We're featuring Bob Nelms on piano. Ricky Ford, tenor saxophone. Jack Walworth on trumpet. And a double feature on the old man, that's 29 years old, Danny Richmond.

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It's you that keeps WOOC's local independent voices on the airwaves. If you'd like to sign up as a Sanctuary Sustainer, visit mediasanctuary.org, click Donate, and make your contribution a recurring monthly gift. A lot of people giving a little bit is what makes non-commercial radio possible. Thank you for being a part of the WOOC family.

So if you've got more energy, I'd like to play some more. I've been exploring a bunch of compositions that I wrote a long time ago, and I performed them and I've recorded them, and every time I come to them, I find different things in them. There's 20 little compositions I wrote back in the 70s called the Children's Songs. They were written at a time in the 70s I was on the road with my band Return to Forever a lot, and we hardly ever came home. But when we did come home, I wanted to take a break and put my mind into something different. And so I took up this project of just writing piano compositions based on the spirit of kids, the spirit of children. You know, that fresh, awake, all of life in front of them, all of their senses wide open, their minds wide open to receive information and to create things. And that's the inspiration for these songs. Anyway, there's 20 of them. And normally I play a lot of the ones at the beginning, like 1 to 9, because they're kind of simpler, you know. But starting from number 10, they kind of get involved. So I'd like to play just a few from the beginning and more from the end. I'm going to explore the last children's song. So here's a bunch of children's songs. I'll play number 1 to begin with to show you where this all began.

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Thank you for being a part of the WOOC family.

I want you to be late, so we're going to play a short one. It's recorded by Jeff Beck and a lot of other people. It's titled Goodbye, Pork Pie Hat. Yeah.

0: We'd like to continue now. This is another piece from the record, and it is I dedicated it to, it's this book that I read. Has anybody read this book called Born to Run? Really, no exercise enthusiasts in the house. you're going to have to work off those ribs somehow. You might as well get out there. But say what? I wrote it. The song? Oh, the book. Oh, I can't remember right now. But it's a really great book, and a lot of it is about the Tarahumara indigenous people in Mexico who are these incredible distance runners. And I ran a 10K last week, but these people, they'll run 50 miles a day. That's just part of their culture. So they're really, really fascinating book. So this is called Song for the Tarahumara, and we hope you enjoy it. Thank you so much.
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2: This is Hudson Mohawk Magazine producer Matilda Rinker-Tennant. 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
1: You're listening to Black Agenda Report, where we provide news, commentary, and analysis from a Black left perspective. I'm Margaret Kimberly. In this week's segment, we talk to a socialist congressional candidate in Washington State. But we begin with a discussion of the Trump administration's Red Scare and state repression being waged against Black and left organizers. Good day, and thank you for joining Black Agenda Report. I'm Margaret Kimberly. Recently, Secretary of State Marco Rubio released a document, Cuba, the Capital of 21st Century Communism, which both justifies the genocidal siege against that country and attempts to criminalize leftist organizing. The release of this document was preceded by Executive Order National Security Presidential Memorandum 7, NSPM 7, which provides a rationale for state repression. How do these actions impact Black people? And what is the history of these various scares that are used against us? Our guest is Dr. Charisse Burden-Stelly. She's the author of Black Scare, Red Scare, Theorizing Capitalist Racism in the United States, which was published in 2023. She will also discuss her recently completed project, This is America, which appeared on Instagram. Thank you so much for joining me.
2: Thanks so much for having me.
1: I couldn't think of anybody better to come on and talk about this, as you have written about these various scares that are always used against Black people, and that's something that's not discussed enough. We can go back to post-World War I, the Palmer Raids, McCarthyism. Talk to us about the history of these anti-left scare-mongering tactics and how they've been used against Black people specifically.
2: What is called anti-communism has often been used as a dragnet to discipline all manifold forms of progressive organizing, from labor militancy to organizing for civil rights and Black power, to organizing for women's liberation, basically what's called red baiting, right? Painting all of these movements that may or may not be communist or socialist, painting them as such in order to discredit them, to criminalize them, and to make them illegitimate in the eyes of the public, because historically the United States has been as anti-radical as it has been racist and capitalist. And so these red scares, you know, you mentioned several. So there's the 1919 and 1920 Palmer Raids. There's a 1939 to 1940 moment in the context of the rise of fascism with something like the Dies Committee. There is a post-World War II Attorney General's List of Subversive Organizations, and later the rise of what's called McCarthyism from 51 to 54. And all of these are various modes of repression that are meant to preserve capitalist rule by denigrating individuals, organizations, and movements that target the redistribution of wealth. And always a central focus within these red scares is a particular concern about Black folks. What are the Black people doing? So Black people are painted as particularly susceptible to foreign influence. They're painted as either educated and therefore unsatisfied with their lot in life and thus easily taking up radical ideas, or conversely, so dumb that they're easily duped into following Moscow or Germany, or in this case, Cuba. And the state is particularly concerned about Black radicalism and Black folks, not only because our very, very long history of militancy, you know, to paraphrase C.L.R. James, the only place Black folks have not resisted and it is in the pages of capitalist histories, but also because we are considered not quite citizens, the others from within, and because the expropriation or super exploitation of Black folks and the extraction of super profits and surplus value is very, very important to how this economy operates. And also the ideologies that frame racialized people as criminal, as other, and as abject really come from the experiences of Black people. And so we see the perpetuation of this long red scare and its particular targeting of Black people in this new Cuba document, up to and including a whole entire chapter called Racial Revolution that does mention some Puerto Ricans, but it's essentially about the Blacks. And specifically naming that 1960s moment in the Black Panthers, the Black Liberation Army, and the Republic of New Africa as the sort of the fifth column of Cuba, and how that then perpetuates through to today. So these are just some of the connections from the past that we can recognize today.
1: And organizations are mentioned specifically, such as Black Alliance for Peace.
2: Yep.
1: Other comrades, National Network on Cuba, Code Pink. But as you say, there was particular care in giving attention to Black people in the past and in the current moment. Mm-hmm. And these attacks are always, they're not just rhetorical either. These attacks are used to justify criminalizing. NSPM7 spoke of designating groups as domestic terrorists. And we know this is particularly dangerous because federal prosecutors, they can make anything what they wanted to say. So, for example, you know, Trump had spoken of enemies within, there's another thing to point out, and that is how Trump is consolidating repressive tactics that have gone on in years past, such as giving material support to terrorism. That could mean anything prosecutors say it means. It could be money. It could be speech. It could be any number of things. So this is a particularly dangerous moment. I just want people to know you don't have to join a group or do a particular thing in order for the feds to come down on you. There's a man who the story just recently broke, who was being questioned at the airport. And by the way, you have no rights at a border. Isn't that a comforting thought? He set his phone to erase all its data by putting in a certain code. He's being prosecuted for having done this. And this was a man involved in the anti-Cop City movement and so forth. But the feds are coming after him. All kinds of things. I may be rambling just a bit, but We have to strike a balance between not being intimidated, between continuing our work and being aware of the various methods that the state has to drop the hammer on us.
2: There are so many connections to make there. One thing to point out first and foremost is that I believe this report, this Cuba report, was written by Claude. Like, I am almost certain that it was AI generated, and that speaks to why it is that the state is pouring so much money and propping up AI, these huge billionaire AI tech companies, so that they can produce this propaganda with increasing rapidity. So just the other day, maybe one or two days ago, after this Cuba report dropped, they dropped the report about the Smithsonian and how activist history is being employed in these Smithsonian museums. And generative AI is allowing for the increased publications of something that might have taken months or years will now take days or even hours to produce. That's one thing. The second thing, in terms of the increased use of state repression, in the Prairie Land 9 case, many of those who were convicted for ideas, not actions. And we see this thing replicated in the Cuba document. Recall, they say it is not any materiality or material support that makes Cuba guilty. It's the ideology. They say, don't let the poverty of Cuba fool you. It is the ubiquity and the strength of the ideology that makes them a threat to the United States. So one of the Prairie Land 9 was accused of having literature. In my book, I write about Angelo Herndon, who was accused of insurrection in Atlanta for the exact same thing, for possessing communist literature. And so how anti-communism operates is that ideas count as actions. You don't have to do anything. So not only do you not have to belong to an organization, as you noted, Margaret, you also don't have to do anything. It is your thought. It is your ideas. It is the things that you support and believe that become criminalized. And they are hitting people with RICO charges, racketeering, influence, and corrupt organization, which means that if you are associated with this thing and one person in your association is guilty, you are guilty. They're hitting people with conspiracy charges, which means that you don't have to do anything. If you thought about doing it or they can show that some aspect of the plan was in motion, you are guilty. And this conspiracy thing is particularly important to the mention of Black Alliance for Peace in this report, because they talk about how the Black Alliance for Peace has a tool for mapping where these command structures are. And it says in the report that is a tool for planning various actions, but they're not going to mention what the actions are because the Black Alliance for Peace doesn't want to disclose kind of what is underway. That they can use that as conspiracy, that even though they can't prove an exact thing, because the Black Alliance for Peace said this tool can be used for that thing, that is conspiracy. And so the other way that anti-communism works is through dragnet. So it's guilt by association. It's guilt by implication. It is guilt by word of mouth. And so this is what we need to be very, very mindful of. I've heard a lot of back and forth about, well, why do they include Karen Bass? She's not a radical. Why is DSA in there? They are tools of imperialism. The state does not care. And in fact, it is to our detriment to get distracted by what people's ideology are instead of taking the other position that any drop of progressivism puts you in the same camp. And so we will be wise to not cheer on the repression of any faction that is mentioned, even if you disagree, because you're next.
1: As you point out, these RICO statutes used to be applied only towards the organized crime.
2: The mob, yes.
1: The mafia, you know, there would be RICO cases. Now it's anybody. Conspiracy was always, and this is why Black people have to be very careful, drug cases. That's how they filled up the prisons with so many Black people. If you had any connection with someone convicted of a drug offense, you could be said to be part of a conspiracy and go to jail and for a long time. So, I made that little aside because Black people, we have to be very careful about anything being criminalized, because we know how we will, or we should know, how we are going to be targeted. So this is a very dangerous moment, and it tells me that dangerous things are being planned. After all, why would you worry? Why do you specifically want to target Cuba? Why do you want to destroy the International Criminal Court unless you're planning to commit war crimes, such as in Cuba right now? So I hope people are paying very close attention, because it tells us what direction this state is headed in, doesn't it?
2: 100%. And a couple things, you know, to your point about Black people needing to be particularly mindful, I mentioned that Angelo Herndon was indicted under the Insurrection Act. The Insurrection Act in Atlanta is an act that dates back to enslavement, and it's a particular act that was applied to enslaved Africans planning revolt. And then it was repurposed to the post-Jim Crow era. And likewise, domestic terrorist charges read very much like those state level insurrection laws. And so we can see there is a tie, right, to this long history of fear about Black revolt. And this is not an abstraction. This is a very real thing. And part of what this document, this Cuba document, demonstrates is that a lot of the language, a lot of the logics from the McCarthy era or from the Palmer Raid era are simply being updated and repurposed. So we see, for example, in that report, the slippage between domestic terrorist, extremist, revolutionary, and subversive. And the Black Identity Extremist report in 2018, the memo, there was an FBI memo about Black Identity extremism that I talk about in the epilogue of my book, points to the exact same new left 1960s and 1970s moment that the Cuba report does. So we can see how these same logics are being recycled over centuries and simply updated to include new or kind of updated threats. And so even though this seems just like discourse or just like kind of the way that the problem is being narrated, real resources are being used to codify this as law, policy, and practice, which is to say that as you were saying, Margaret, they are building an infrastructure. They are funneling billions into ICE and the police and AI surveillance technology precisely to incarcerate, or worse, the enemies that they're constructing from within. And moreover, this Cuba document is simply a pretext to legitimate U.S. Ground invasion of Cuba in the context of them getting their butt kicked in Iran. And so they have to manufacture consent for this invasion of Cuba. You know, they still are riding high, I guess, on their so-called victory in Venezuela. And so now they want to try for Cuba. But they have to have some cover for it because this war in Iran is deeply unpopular and deeply ineffective. Why I believe this to be true is because Cuba is being painted as the vessel for, in relation to all of this, the enemies of the U.S. state, China, Iran, the axis of resistance, and Russia, as well as somehow connected to every form of insurgency within the United States. So Antifa, anti-ICE protests, Black Lives Matter, and the student encampments. So Cuba is said to be this nefarious cabal of all things anti-American, even as the U.S. is engaging in a genocidal fuel blockade. And so these things matter. These the connections, no matter how spurious they are, they matter for who and what the U.S. is going to target next.
1: Yes, they're casting a very wide net, aren't they? But that also tells us what they fear, mm-hmm. that popular action is what they fear. You would need to do all this if you thought that your policies were supported by most people, if you thought that most people were content with their lot and with their country. It tells you that they know people are, at the very least, unhappy, dissatisfied with the way the system is running for them. And what better way to do that than to shut people up who dare to speak out?
2: Yes. So I was recently on the Bad Faith podcast in conversation with Breonna Joy Gray, and one of our mutual comrades critiqued me for being cynical. So let me be less cynical in my analysis. I think that what the report also conveys is where there has been real strategic victories, or at least offensives. So they're attacking the National Lawyers Guild because there has been some victories with respect to lawfare. So trying to roll back some of the most draconian and unconstitutional policies. They're attacking nonprofit organizations because those particular entities, we have many critiques of the nonprofit industrial complex, of course, but we also know that at least some of those monies have gone to fund and to kind of expand some of our grassroots organizations. And I've done some important political education work around, let us say, abolition, around Know Your Rights and the like. The report is attacking movement, right? It's attacking movement organizations and movement spaces. There's been phenomenal consciousness raising around the genocide in Palestine, for example, around the 1033 program, around the militarization of the police, around the, you know, the terrible things that ICE is doing. And so what the report is laying out exactly who the enemies are. But to your point, that also points out that even though we're on the defensive, we are on our heels, so to speak, there are things that are being done that are effective, that is giving the state pause. And so they're ramping up their repression in response.
1: It's very one of the most frightening things. You mentioned the attacks on nonprofits and the attacks on funders, people who fund left-wing organizing, Fergie Chambers being under arrest in Spain, the attacks on Roy Singham, who is in China, People's Forum and other organizations funded by Singham are under a congressional subpoena to turn over documents. So they're trying to criminalize funding. Mm-hmm. For the quote unquote wrong people. Isn't that very dangerous?
2: Yeah, well, so even in this Cuba report, IFCO, the Interfaith Council of Church Organization, whatever, I don't know what it stands for. It's a church thing, but it is also a fiscal sponsor for many of these organizations that are mentioned. And fiscal sponsorship is money. And recall, a couple of years ago, the RICO case that happened in Atlanta was against a bail fund. Again, targeting money. I write in my book about Alpheus Hunton, who went to prison for 6 months for contempt of court because he would not turn over information about the bail fund that the Civil Rights Congress had started because they wanted them to hand over this donor list. And so the question is, what will these organizations that are being subpoenaed, what are they going to do? Are they going to turn over those records? Because again, this anti-communism, this anti-radical repression works through association. And so many of us have, if we've held an event at the People's Forum, if we have, you know, if we have donated to BT News, if we are associated with an organization that has done an event at People's Forum, all of these things matter, right? There are, you know, in the at the height of McCarthyism, there are folks who were getting hounded by the government because they had made a one-time donation to, let us say, to the NAACP, to the Civil Rights Congress or the Council on African Affairs, or these organizations that were put on the Attorney General's list of subversive organizations. And so this is real. At the same time, it's relatively arbitrary. Now, there's something to be said about, again, the use of AI to be more systematic, but this is a sloppy regime. It is a sloppy government. It's half-assed. So they can't catch everybody. What they're counting on is that we will continue to tear each other asunder, turn each other in, not organize together, not close ranks and have unity, and therefore celebrate the repression of an organization we don't like or not show up. So the African People's Socialist Party comes to mind immediately. That was an opportunity to have a massive campaign for things like freedom of association, freedom of speech, et cetera. That did not materialize. And so the question is, are we going to continue to make the same historical mistakes that we made around things like the Smith Act cases? Or will we finally take seriously that irrespective of whether or not we agree with an organization's ideology, if we celebrate their repression and their demise, we're celebrating the potential for our own incarceration, deportations, and et cetera. That is one of the key lessons to take from history, but also from what is being named in this Cuba report.
1: Tell us about your This is America project and its connections with what we've been talking about.
2: This is the sesquicentennial of the U.S. settler colony. And so there's been so much propaganda. You know, if you go to an airport, you see the red, white, and blue banners. So that coupled with the World Cup being hosted here, there is just so much proud to be in America sentiment that was being put forth. And so what I wanted, taking a dialectical approach to this, there are also people who were Americans or who lived in America or who are victims of America who also had an analysis of this place. And some of which who believe, even as radicals, believed in the potential for the U.S. to at least hold itself up to its ideals, others who understood that there is no reforming a settler colony. Others like Maurice Bishop, who I talked about, who understood that, you know, the United States is a fundamental and ongoing and quintessential threat. And so what I did with that project was it was a combination of Instagram and Substack, where I recorded a short video based on a quote and what are some of the takeaways from that quote, just to show that there are Black communist, pan-Africanist, who had a particular analysis, a conception of this place, and who understood, because liberalism is not our only option. The choice is actually socialism or barbarism. Liberalism is more aligned with the barbarism. But we have, number one, we've been here before. Number two, we have a deep well of Black radical thinkers who understood how race, class, and imperialism are mutually constitutive, right? Our white friends on the left like to talk about IDPOL and how race doesn't matter for some reason, or gender doesn't matter for some reason. But these people that I lift up can walk and chew gum at the same time. They understood the structural realities of racism, for example. And so that project was meant to offer up a different way of understanding what 250 years of a settler colonial racist empire actually means to the global majority, but also to get us to take political education seriously. And it was important to do the short form format because more and more we cannot read. We certainly cannot think critically. In the United States, the average book read per year, I think, was 0.72. So not even a full book. And so, you know, if we are radicals and I'm a knowledge worker, it's important to produce knowledge in all the ways that will reach our people. And so even though I have some hesitations about, you know, reifying our short attention spans through, you know, the 3-minute videos, we have to start somewhere. And so that was the purpose of the project. And hopefully people continue to learn from those videos. There was a video every day from June 4th through July 4th and use them in their classrooms, in their organizations, and for other types of political education.
1: So that was 30 days. Mm-hmm. Is there anybody in who you are feel moved to talk about that you covered in this in your project?
2: Well, since I am on Black Agenda Report, I want to say one of the earlier days was Glenn Ford, because I will never get over how courageous and upright Glenn was. He did not have to be that way. And my eyes are tearing up because, you know, as you know, everybody knows, he has since joined the ancestors, but I just found Glenn to be everything we ought to be as radicals: clear, precise, steadfast. He was not concerned about offending people. Yeah, he could be a bit caustic, but if you really knew him, he wasn't a cruel person. He just was honest, and honesty is very difficult in movement spaces that can be deeply dishonest and self-referential. So I did Glenn Ford. Of course, Walter Rodney. I identify as a Rodneyist, not like a Black Marxist-Leninist. So Walter Rodney, I lifted up some of his ideas, the Sojourners for Truth and Justice and the Black Women's United Front, Ida B. Wells. One that I found particularly interesting that's sort of outside of my area of specialization was Henry Highland Garnett. And in the 1800s, he was like, enslaved people, you must fight. If you submit to slavery, you are disrespecting God. And so

0: analysis of Palestinian liberation into my own ideas. June Jordan was talking about this in the 1980s, was as if she could be talking today. So those are some of the people that are included.
1: I'm glad you mentioned Glenn. Yes, his personality could be interesting, but he was so encouraging. I started writing for Black Agenda Report as quite a liberal person. I thought I was very left-wing. What did I know? Thanks to his mentorship and encouragement, I ended up evolving politically and personally. So I'm glad you mentioned him, and his the anniversary of his passing is coming up this week.
0: Yeah,
1: interestingly enough, but it's been 5 years. But he was a very important person. I'm gonna tell you something else about Glenn. He was a Marxist. He was a thinker. He was a scholar. He loved Black people. I always say the Blackest person I knew, and I'm sort of joking, but actually not really. His book, The Black Agenda, a compilation of some of his best writings, everybody should read. We all need to read books. Tell folks how they can find the This Is America Project and all of your work.
0: Just Google Dr. CBS and Substack and it will come up. And there you'll get the full quote, the full analysis, and then a link to like the primary document. The videos are on Instagram. But I also, please read Black Agenda Report, read Hood Communist. My organization, the Anti-Imperialist Scholars Collective, also has a magazine called The Pen Is My Machete, where we do reprint. In fact, this month we reprinted the piece by Ajamu called From Pan-Africanism to Afro Pessimism. So we reprint often things from Black Agenda Report, but please read that analysis. It's a bit more kind of scholarly, but equally important. But just read, study. I have a piece about a book by Babu in our magazine this month. But follow the work, join an organization, join a movement organization, and take seriously these types of conversations to give you context and understanding for difficult readings and things that are happening in the world.
1: Well, thank you so much. That's Dr. Charisse Burden-Stelly, the author of Black Scare, Red Scare. Just Google her name and Substack, and you can also find her on Instagram. Thank you so much for joining me.
0: Thank you for having me.
1: Good day, and thank you for joining Black Agenda Report. I'm Margaret Kimberly. Our guest is Shama Sawant. She's best known as a former Seattle, Washington City Council member whose platform was raising the minimum wage. And she was a driving force in doing that to one of the highest in the country. And she's now running for Congress in the 9th District of Washington against incumbent Adam Smith. She's running as a socialist candidate. And the primary election is August 4th. She joins us from Seattle to talk about her campaign. Thank you so much for joining me.
2: Thank you so much for having me, Margaret.
1: I know you have a different primary. Generally, here in New York, we have closed primaries. Political parties have a primary, and the winner becomes the nominee for that party. But yours is different. Tell us how it is different and what that means for your campaign.
2: Yes, as you correctly said, Margaret, we have what we call a jungle primary here, which means it's different than the closed primaries for parties. So in New York State, you have separate primaries for the Democratic Party and for the Republican Party. And if you're running as an independent, for example, as Andre Easton is running as an independent socialist against Richie Torres and a genocidal Democrat, Richie Torres, he didn't run in the Democratic primary election. He's going straight to the November election. In Washington State, we have a jungle primary, meaning regardless of party affiliation, you all run in the same primary, and the top two vote getters, regardless of party affiliation, are the ones who get into the November election. And that's why I'm running in the same primary as Democratic incumbent Adam Smith, who is a genocidal Democrat who's been in Congress for 29 years, which incidentally, Margaret, is longer than many of my campaign volunteers have been alive. You know, he's one of the five remaining House Democrats who also voted for the war on Iraq. He voted to create and fund ICE. So this guy is a general among the warmongers, and that's why this election is so pivotal.
1: You're running as a socialist, and the word socialist is, dare I say, popular now, but it is misused both by people who claim to be socialists and those who are anti-socialist, those on the right. It's become, frankly, used as a smear. Anyone who is disliked by the corporate media, by the duopoly party,

0: parties is called a socialist, and that's supposed to make that person unacceptable as a political choice. But, and then there are people who are leftish, I guess. They may be liberal reformers and call themselves socialists. What does it mean to be a socialist?
1: Yes, as you said correctly, Margaret, there's a lot of people who call themselves socialists, and there's also fear-mongering about socialism, whatever that might mean for anybody, that word socialism by the right wing. There's fear-mongering around it, but we are in a decisively different period than, say, when the baby boom generation was coming of age in the 1950s and so on, you know, where there was the specter of the Soviet Union, and there was a lot of fear-mongering and vilifying of the ideas of socialism. And there was genuinely that mood of sort of anti-socialist ideas among the working class. We are in a decisively, dramatically different period now in American society, where socialism is no longer the dirty word as well as ordinary people are concerned, especially young working people are concerned. Really, if anything, capitalism is the dirty word, in other sense that the vast majority of people, regardless of what words they use and what ideological ideas they, you know, in any specific ideas they subscribe to, I think it's safe to say that tens of millions of American working people, young people, are disgusted by the status quo, by what's happening right now, which is war after war, the genocide in Gaza, an unprecedented cost of living crisis, so bad that in the richest country in the history of humanity, you have half of American households saying they can't afford groceries. I'm a revolutionary socialist. I'm a Marxist. In other words, the starting point is the capitalist system itself, which is a system that is meant to consolidate more and more wealth in the hands of the richest of the rich at the top at the expense of billions of people on the planet. We all, when we all go to work every day, we get our wages. The wages represent a very, very small fraction of the wealth we all generate as workers, and the vast majority of that wealth is siphoned off to the top. And that's why you have this ridiculous situation where today the top 1% of America owns $55 trillion or so in wealth. I mean, it is just staggering. You can't even imagine, like, even $1 trillion, let alone $50 trillion. And so that is the status quo under capitalism, and that is why I am a revolutionary socialist, meaning I don't believe that the problems that plague humanity can be solved on the basis of capitalism, because that is the nature of capitalism. And that is why we have to overthrow the capitalist system itself. And in my view, what we need is a socialist world. And what that means at the basic level is the top corporations that are all in the hands of a few billionaires and multimillionaires, those have to be taken into democratic public ownership of the working class as a whole, and democratically run in the interest of humanity and the planet, because quite frankly, war, genocide, and climate catastrophe, these are the most urgent crises facing humanity, which cannot be solved on the basis of capitalism, for the simple reason that these are all problems created by capitalism, by a class-divided society. And that is why we need a society that is owned by ordinary people as a whole, for the simple reason that you cannot control what you don't own. In other words, just to give a concrete example, the vast majority of people today are against the genocide in Gaza. They are against the Israeli state. They are against the forever wars, imperialist wars. But we are not able to end those wars because we don't own the system, the apparatus that controls all of that, which is why we're also running against Adam Smith, who is a general among the warmongers. He is one of the people who has funded the genocide. He's continuing to fund the genocide. That is why my campaign is calling for an end to all military aid to Israel and for a permanent arms embargo to Israel.
0: You know, there's some disagreement, as you well know, among socialists about the benefits of an electoral system. There are some people, some socialists, who say electoral politics will not further the drive towards a socialist society. Obviously, you don't agree. Talk to us about the benefits and the pitfalls of electoral politics.
1: Yes, I think our starting point, in my view, has to be not so much electoral versus other points, because I think that is often a misleading and even a false dichotomy, you know, electoralism versus movements. I mean, it's understandable that working people, and that was my starting point too, you know, working people are disgusted by electoral politics, and how could they not be? I mean, it would be worrisome to me if you weren't disgusted, because what's on offer is the Democratic and Republican parties, where even in the Democratic Party, as the more you've seen the number of so-called progressive Democrats increase, in that same era, we have seen the Democratic Party launch a genocide, the funding of the genocide. It happened under Biden. Let's not forget that. At the same era, you have seen the railroad worker strike being broken and the gatekeeping against any form of public health care or even a strong public option. The fact that the minimum wage nationally is still $7.25, contrast that to what we have done in Seattle through my revolutionary city council office, which is Seattle now has the highest minimum wage in the nation at $21.30 an hour. And so, yes, it's totally understandable that people, working people and young people feel disgusted. But the starting point for us has to be, what are the avenues through which we can win the biggest breakthroughs possible for the working class? And right now, we are in a tragic situation, Margaret, in America, on the American left, where for the most part, there is no leadership on offer. You know, so there's a big chasm between the anger of millions of working people and the leadership that's on offer, which is sorely lacking. And one aspect of that lacking leadership is the fact that the overwhelming majority of the labor union leadership is business unionist, meaning they have made peace with the capitalist system, which also means that they have made peace with the parties of the bosses, namely the Democratic and Republican parties, which are both together the most powerful parties of global capitalism. And so the breakthroughs that we need, of the scale that we need, you know, just to put a fine point on the scale, I mean, we want to win universal public health care. We want to actually address the cost of living crisis. We need to end the genocide in Gaza. We need Palestinian liberation. That is one of the most urgent things, if not the most urgent, because right now the genocide is expanding to the West Bank. I mean, the settlements are absolutely brutal and violent. And so we need an urgent end to all military aid to the Israeli state and a permanent arms embargo. But the question is, how do we win those things? And so for me, the question is not, should we run an election? That's never the approach that we use in my revolutionary organization. The starting point always is, what are the avenues that are available for the working class to make the biggest breakthroughs possible? And right now we are facing massive obstacles in terms of militant mass movements being the labor lead, the, as I said, the business unionist labor leadership. And that is why we fight for elections, because that allows us a platform of social struggle. Just to give you a concrete example, we made Seattle the city with the nation's highest minimum wage, not because of the labor leadership, for the most part. I mean, there were some labor leaders who were on our side, but for the most part, when I was calling for $15 an hour as the flagship demand of my city council campaign in 2013, at that time, most of the labor leadership was opposed to calling that demand. The only reason there was momentum around $15 an hour at that time and making Seattle the first major city to win it was because I won my election, and then how I used my elected office. And so that's the main question. What kind of representatives do our movements need is the most crucial question. And so when I took office, I could easily have taken the cozy, safe route of becoming a careerist, making deals with the Democrats and not endangering my relationships with them and, you know, making it all about my career and everything. But instead, I chose the hard route, which is to actually engage in, you know, use my office to build mass movements, put pressure on the labor leadership to support our 15 Now campaign, which I launched after I took office, and then winning the $15 minimum wage despite the opposition by the Democratic Party and by business representatives. So using elected office in that fighting manner is what got us the goods. And so it's not, I never frame questions as electoral versus otherwise. It's a question of what is the kind of leadership we need in every frame, you know, whether it's electoral or labor leadership and so on. So we can't disengage the two things. And just to give you another example of why not making that false dichotomy is crucial, is because right now my opponent, Adam Smith, who is a genocidal Democrat, who's also a neoliberal Democrat, he voted for the deregulation of the banks, big banks, and then he voted repeatedly to bail out the big banks in the wake of the Great Recession, leaving ordinary people in the lurch. He voted to slash hundreds of billions of dollars from Medicare and Medicaid. He voted to break the railroad worker strike, as did virtually every Democrat. And he has voted to create and fund ICE. He's actually the co-author of all these war funding bills that are giving money to Trump's wars. And what have the labor leadership done? The leadership of the Washington State Labor Council, the leadership of the National Education Association, the leadership of the IFPTE, which is the parent union of Boeing engineers, the leadership of Washington Federation of State Employees, which is the largest public sector union in Washington State, the leaderships of all these labor organizations have shamefully endorsed Adam Smith. That is a concrete example of how the key question is not which dimension we are fighting on. The key question is what kind of leadership is on offer. And the last example I'll give on this, and there are many examples, of course, is California. In California, you have a Democratic governor and a supermajority or near supermajority of Democrats in the state legislature. And what you've seen is that the labor leadership has put its faith in the Democratic Party, and consequently, we have had, you know, the universal, the Medicare for All version of the statewide CalCare. CalCare has been crushed by the Democratic Party four times in the last 10 years. Not even the threat of losing labor endorsement stopped the Democrats from crushing CalCare. And the simple reason is that they don't feel the threat from the labor leadership, because the labor leadership is in lockstep with the Democratic Party. And in fact, they went one step further. They endorsed a hedge fund billionaire, Tom Steyer, for God's sake, as their nominee. And of course, he lost. Billionaires are able to carry out their assault on working people's living standards and keep the door closed on the major victories that we need to win, like universal public health care, by making sure that the only political options, electoral options, are Democrats and Republicans, and we are straitjacketed between the two, and then we are simply unable to break out of it. Running independent fighting campaigns like mine, and then using the office in the way I use, as a fighting organism, not to make deals with the Democrats, that's crucial. That's also the lesson from how Canada won its health care. The way Canada won its health care was by the starting point was militant labor movements, mass movements, then launching their own candidates, their own party of the working class, winning elections in the Saskatchewan province, and then winning public health care in that province, and then that becoming so popular that the ruling class parties were forced to pass it Canada-wide, you know, nationwide, because they were so afraid this new party for the working class would come to power.
0: The Democratic Party is also a capitalist party. You know, Democratic Party voters are far to the left of their leadership. But we have this system that I think it frightens people. People are afraid to take a chance outside of the duopoly and knowingly and vote for a party that I'm talking about, the Democrats, who constantly lie to them. You know, you've mentioned, I'm glad you mentioned that railroad worker strike that Biden broke with the help of Democrats in Congress. And yet he marketed himself as being the most pro-union president of all time. I mean, it was really sickening to me. And even when people know these things, they are afraid. They are afraid to take that chance to vote outside of the duopoly. And especially with Trump now, one of the worst thing, there's so many bad things about Trump, but people are using him to make the case. You see, and people are blamed for Trump, not the people who raised $1 billion only to lose to Trump, but those voters who do not want to go along with the duopoly politics are told it's your fault that you didn't vote for Kamala Harris or some other horrible person. So it's terrible what they do. They misrepresent themselves and then use the concerns that voters have in order to continue this loyalty to them, which doesn't get us anywhere. And I think I rambled a bit, but what are your thoughts about what I said?
1: No, these are all very, very important points. And one of the most important points you said there, Margaret, is that the voters, or in other words, the majority of the working class in America, is well to the left of the politics that's on offer from the Democratic and Republican parties. And in fact, that's why it's more useful to look at the opinion polls, not just today, but even going back 10 or so years ago, even 20 years ago on many of these issues. If you look at opinion polls on specific subjects, not which party do you, you know, what's your ideology, do you identify as socialist, all that, but rather, do you support, do you agree that there should be public health care? Do you agree that the insurance and big pharma are exploitative? Do you agree that renter, you know, we need affordable rent? Do you agree that public schools should be funded? Do you agree that we all need jobs and that our economy is devastated in so many of our cities? So if you look at, should we have full funding for Medicare and Medicaid? Should we not have cuts to Medicare and Medicaid? So all these issues, actually, the majority of the working class has been well to the left of the Democratic and Republican Party. People are against the genocide in Gaza. And for the first time, this is one of the most remarkable and historic indicators of mass consciousness in America, which is that for the first time in the existence of the genocidal apartheid Israeli state, you know, in the nearly 80 years that it has existed, and let's be clear, it's a creation of American capitalism and imperialism in the first place. For the first time in that whole time, the majority of Americans are against what Israel is doing. There's anger at the settlements, at the genocide, at the apartheid state. So it's just incredible how much agreement there is on that. But then on the other side, what is the politics on offer? The Republican Party is openly pro-Israel and you know, as a whole, but the Democratic Party also is openly pro-Israel. And if you look at the numbers, the votes, you know, there were votes on giving tens of billions of dollars for the genocide in Gaza, and also the same bills banned United Nations food aid to Gaza at a time when there were reports of catastrophic levels of mass starvation in Gaza. And it wasn't just the Republicans who voted on it. 173 Democrats voted in favor of that bill, including a majority of those who identify as progressive Democrats are in the progressive caucus. And so that's the situation we are in. And the genocide started under Biden. Same thing with the railroad worker strike. Every Democrat in the House, except for Rashida Tlaib, voted to break the railroad worker strike, including my opponent, Adam Smith. And again, that happened under Biden. And so I would say that what we have is working class people who are very open to, and also welcoming actually, of independent politics. Look at the opinion polls. Trump has historically low approval rating, but so do the Democratic and Republican parties as a whole. And there was a recent New York Times Siena poll which showed that the majority of people, young people, are in favor of a third party. And there are other polls where overall majorities are in favor of third parties. And even many people who voted for Trump are absolutely angry because of the cost of living, the gas prices, and also the fact that, you know, he campaigned as an anti-war president. He said he would stop the wars, and now he's doubling down on the wars and the genocide. Again, but the missing piece here is what are the independent options on offer? And so you see this contradiction between how, if you look at the overall popularity of Congress, it is extremely unpopular. I saw some time back where it said, you know, it's less popular than cockroaches. And yet the incumbency rate is extremely high. That contradiction can only be explained by noting that for the most part, these incumbents get elected by default. They get re-elected by default because there's no challenge to them. And that's why this race is really unique, because there's an actual challenge to Adam Smith, so much so that, I don't know if you noticed, Margaret, he voted against his own bill. He proposed a bill alongside the Republican in the House Armed Services Committee to give Trump $1 trillion for war and also to fuse the U.S. and Israeli militaries. But he is so scared of our campaign that he voted no on his own bill. And obviously, that's not enough. We need to actually proceed to the November election. So we need to fight for every vote possible here, which we are doing. But my point is that having a concrete challenge that is strong like ours, you know, it's the strongest ever challenge to Adam Smith. We have a powerful campaign on the ground. We have, you know, hundreds of volunteers campaigning every week. And we have the whole district is, you know, festooned in our posters, and there's a real buzz about our campaign. That's what's scaring him. And another concrete example is my 4 election victories on the city council. I was on the city council for 10 years, and I ended my tenure losing no election. I won 4 elections, and one of those elections was against an attempted recall on me by Trump-supporting billionaire landlords. And we were able to defeat every challenge. You know, none of the elections was easy. It was always a fight, and that's important. I wear that as a badge of honor, because if your re-election is a cakewalk, then you're not fighting for the working class. If you're fighting for the working class and then winning for the working class, expect the re-elections to be difficult, because the billionaire and their political servants, billionaires and their political servants will come after you. And that's what happened. But we prevailed. Why? Because many people who identify as Democratic Party supporters voted for my election. So in other words, that's not a barrier. Consciousness is not a barrier. And even people who otherwise vote for Democrats in other races will be willing to vote for fighting independent candidates if they are on offer. That's what we have shown so far.
0: And as a member of Congress, how do you plan to be effective? Are there any socialists in Congress now?
1: I mean, there are people who call themselves democratic socialists, but they're all members of the Democratic Party. You know, there's no. Yeah.
0: So you would be the only independent socialist in Congress. How do you foresee being effective in that situation?
1: I think the way we used our elected office, and I say our because it's always been mass movement driven. It's not just me. And the way we used our office in Seattle for 10 years is, I think, a very, very good indication of how it can be done in Congress. Obviously, it is going to be orders of magnitude bigger. You know, the fight, the scale of the fight will be bigger, because this is Washington, D.C. It is the seat of power of the political representatives of global capitalism. So obviously, you know, we take very seriously those challenges. But fundamentally, it is going to be the same as what we did in Seattle, which is that rather than trying to see this as sort of, you know, this is where I differ from the people who believe in electoral politics, in the sense that you don't win victories for the working class after winning your own election by trying to sweet talk establishment politicians. They are not your colleagues. They are class enemies. And that clarity, the fact that, you know, because I'm a revolutionary socialist, my clarity that when I went to City Hall on day one, my job was not to be collegial and get along with the Democrats and then try to make peace with them and then sell out the working class. That was absolutely not my job. It was the opposite of my job. My job was to disrupt business as usual and build movements using my office, using my platform, and then win historic victories for the working class. That is how we did it. And our experience, Margaret, was, you know, we were always extremely open to any Democrat who was willing to fight, you know, Democratic politician who was willing to fight alongside us. And there are many concrete examples when a couple of the Democrats, the most left-leaning ones. But the honest truth is that those examples, while they exist, were not the norm in Seattle. The norm was the Democratic Party politicians fighting tooth and nail against the victories that we were fighting for, against the demands that we were fighting for, both, you know, backdoor machinations against our movements and then also openly opposing our movements. The norm of what we experienced was that the Democratic Party is not going to be on your side in Congress as well. Most working people agree. We don't need more team players on team genocide. We don't need more team players on team billionaire. What we need is a fighter in Congress. And what we showed in Seattle was that even with one elected office, with that one elected office, if you are willing to do what we did, which is not think that your job is to win backroom deals and sweet talk the Democrats and try to morally persuade them, but instead understand that this is class war. Working people didn't make it so, it is so, and our only choices are either we roll over and accept the attacks, the class warfare from the capitalist class, or we can go to class war back against the capitalist class. We can win historic victories. We have made Seattle the city with the nation's highest minimum wage at $21.30 an hour. We defeated Jeff Bezos repeatedly, and we won the Amazon tax. We defeated billionaire landlords, and we won unheard of renters' rights victories. the main corporate landlord lobbyist, he said after he retired that during my 10 years in City Hall, the corporate landlord simply could not win. He said it was because of Sawant's army. That's a quote from him. The billionaire class doesn't fear me alone. What they do fear, though, is when you have an elected representative like me who is willing to build an army of working class people to go to war against the political establishment, which represents the capitalist class. So just to give you concretely, what would it be different if I were elected to Congress? Then the question of minimum wage and Medicare for all is a very good example, because while we have made Seattle the city with the nation's highest minimum wage, what is the minimum wage what is the national minimum wage? It's $7.25 an hour. With all these progressives and self-described democratic socialists being elected, the minimum wage is still at a disgraceful $7.25 an hour. The Medicare for All bill has been formally brought forward 13 times to my count, probably more times, in the last 20 years. And yet it has never been brought to an actual vote. And the reason is that the way the Democratic Party progressives function is that they may themselves support some things. I mean, I'm not a mind reader. Let's give them the benefit of the doubt and say they actually do support. But what they are not willing to do is to put a political price tag on the individual Democrats who are an obstacle. It was not just a fighting movement in the numbers of people I mobilized, which of course was huge, but it was the character of the movement where we called out individual politicians for what they might want to do, which is betray us on the $15 an hour. We went from having one vote for $15 an hour, mine, to winning a unanimous vote on 15 less than 6 months later, because we put a political price tag on each individual politician's political career. We made it so that if you voted against 15, your career would be damaged. Go to kshamasawant.org, my first name, last name.org, which is our campaign website. Please donate. This is the strongest ever challenge to Adam Smith. We have a real shot of defeating him. Please help us get into the November election.
0: Well, thank you. Thank you so much for that, Kshama.
1: Thank you so much, Margaret. It was a real pleasure.
0: And that's Kshama Sawant, running in the 9th Congressional District of Washington State as a congressional socialist candidate.
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1: Hello, and welcome to the Hudson Mohawk Magazine, broadcasting from the Sanctuary for Independent Media, on the unceded homelands of the Mohican people in Troy, New York. I'm Arbor May.
2: And I'm Sina Bazila Hickey. Today on Hudson Mohawk Magazine, first Mark Dunley reports on climate hushing and why it is getting challenged. Then roaming labor correspondent Willie Terry interviews Che Santiago, co-founder of Polished Ink Group, Youth Group, as the last stop on the youth Troy Juneteenth Passport Freedom Crawl celebration. Then, later on, Garrett McCary has a story on the Great Hudson River Fish Count, an annual DEC event. After that, H. Bosch Jr. continues his Triple E's coverage with Schenectady City Councilperson Justin Chairs. Finally, Cricket Keating visits Tiger Mama, a work and play space in Troy. But first, here are the headlines.
1: The operators of an Arbor Hill convenience store on North Swan Street were arrested this week on federal criminal charges that accuse them of redeeming more than $1.5 million in fraudulent food stamp benefits during an 18-month period that ended in December. In addition to using the stolen account numbers of out-of-state SNAP participants, the store's operators are accused of illegally allowing individuals with food stamp benefit cards to purchase alcohol and cigarettes, as well as to receive cash back for charges made to the federally issued cards.
2: The New York Knockouts, a women's tackle football team with the Capital District, won a national championship last week in Texas.
1: More than 351,000 people, or 12% of the total population, in 23 New York counties north of Westchester and to the Canadian border face hunger, according to a 2026 State of Hunger report released by the Regional Food Bank of Northeast New York. From 2024 to 2025, the number of people who received assistance from the food pantries for the Capital District increased by 10.5%. In 2025, nearly 1 in 8 residents, about 115,000 people in Albany, Rensselaer, Schenectady, and Albany counties used the organization's in-network food pantries.
2: The Trump administration has awarded Global Foundries in Malta a $300 million grant to expand development of photonic semiconductor chips that uses light instead of electrons, a technology viewed as critical to the future of artificial intelligence and high-performance computing.
1: City police arrested a 25-year-old Troy man after responding to a report of an individual allegedly damaging a Flock ALPR camera in the area of 126th Street and 2nd Avenue.
2: That's it for the headlines.
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1: What is climate hushing, and why are climate activists challenging it? Mark Dunley speaks about this with Ruth Foster, co-chair of SHARE, Sheridan Hallow Alliance for Renewable Energy.
3: Climate hushing is a communication strategy where leaders deliberately avoid mentioning climate change and, unfortunately, in many cases also avoid taking action on climate change as a result. It partly stems from the belief that emphasizing planetary crises alienates voters or draws unwanted scrutiny amid rising costs of living and political polarization. And particularly following the 2024 elections, many elected Democrats scaled back explicit climate mentions, pivoting instead to narrow messaging on energy affordability. And so climate activists increasingly discussing what to do about this, and we were fortunate to be joined by Ruth Foster, who's involved with a number of climate groups, including co-chair of SHARE, the Sheridan Hallow Alliance for Renewable Energy. So, you know, Ruth, what's your perception of what, you know, climate hushing is, and why is this a particular concern at this point?
4: Well, I've been outraged that the last 3 weeks on the news, every single night, there are climate disasters on the news, flooding in Texas, what they call 1,000-year floods, of which there have been two of them in Texas in the last 3 years, the wildfire smoke. And when you're watching the news, there isn't a mention that these things are caused by climate. And politicians, when they talk about these disasters, they don't talk about climate. They just talk about them as one-up events, and they talk about resilience and building better dams to keep flooding, and they don't talk about the cause of the problem. So news coverage has declined on climate by about 35% since Trump came into office, and politicians in governmental and congressional press releases have stopped mentioning climate significantly less than they did 4 or 5 years ago.
3: Now, in New York, we went through this recent legislative session where Governor Hochul dramatically scaled back, weakened the law in New York, the CLCPA, with respect to climate action. And while many legislators grumbled about that retreat, they went along with it. And certainly one of the issues that the governor says we've got to pivot upon has been the affordability issue. And certainly a lot of opponents to climate action in New York State, I've tried to say, well, one of the reasons why utility bills are so high in New York is because, we're putting too much money into renewable energy and we're shutting down, fossil fuel plants, Indian Point nuclear power plant. Is that an example of climate hushing?
4: Yes, it's definitely an example of climate hushing. And I think there's a false a myth that we can't talk about both affordability and climate. People care about climate and people care about affordability. Politicians are told that people don't care about climate, and they do. In New York State, 71% of voters are worried about climate, and 65% say that a candidate's view on global warming are important for them to vote for a candidate. While we know that climate isn't the number one issue, it is a top issue that Democrats and Republicans alike care about. When Governor Hochul was able to weaken the climate law this year, I think it was largely partly due to the fact that climate activists weren't talking about climate. If you talk about affordability, that issue, the utilities were talking about affordability. They're saying gas is more affordable than electric. And while we know that that's not true, and we know that renewables are the most affordable form of energy, without the climate argument on top of that, it's easy for politicians to believe what the utilities are saying.
3: Now, Governor Hochul argues, well, I'm just being realistic here. I'm still committed to climate action. I didn't change the goals we have to reduce greenhouse gas emissions by 85% by 2050. That's still on the table. We're just trying to be more realistic about how to put this together. Should we be concerned that, while the rhetoric has decreased, isn't the state still sort of moving in the right direction in terms of climate action?
4: Well, that's really hard to say if we're moving in the right direction. We are building more renewables, and that's really good. And the New York State is paying for some of that, although a lot of it's private industry that's doing that.
3: How critical is, climate action at this point? Given that politicians like Hochul may be slowing down, but it's not entirely taking a foot off the, the pedal. The state's still moving in the right direction, she claims, is just going a little bit slower to be more realistic.
4: Right. So the problem is that Governor Hochul has not shown any commitment to really move any climate action forward. Every inch of climate action that's happened has been due to a large campaign from a wonderful crew of climate advocates in New York State. If we don't continue to pressure her on climate, and not just affordability, but on climate and affordability, That gives her an excuse to ignore the deadlines again. She missed the last deadline, so she amended the law to remove them. And what's to stop her from missing the next deadlines and just amend the law? The only thing that will stop her is if we can build a strong climate movement. And we can't do that unless climate activists talk about climate.
3: So who benefits from climate hushing?
4: Well, I would say the Republican Party, the fossil fuel billionaires, are the big winners in this campaign to stop people talking about climate. When Donald Trump was elected, there was about $1 billion that the fossil fuel industry donated to Trump's campaign. And since his campaign, the news has stopped covering climate. Politicians of both parties have stopped talking about climate. And in the process, Trump is just rolling back climate action all over the place. And the fossil fuel industries are the ones that are winning. We have to take back the narrative. We can't be shy and say people don't care about climate. We know they do. We just need to find a way to talk about it in a way that energizes people and makes them feel like they can have an impact in moving our climate agenda forward.
3: Now, some of us, you know, criticize the Democrats too often for having the mantra, you know, vote for us. We're not as crazy as those other guys. And in particularly this moment, they're saying, listen, the threat posed by Trump and MAGA to the future of this country is so overwhelming that our only focus has to be on voting them out of office. And we just need to craft our message to avoid the controversial things, focus on what's going to, you know, win the election. Once we win the election, then we can start doing all the important things that we know need to be done, but we can't talk about now. Do you buy that line of thought?
4: I do. I do and I don't. Yes, we really need to vote him out of office, and we need to have a strong pro-democracy campaign, and that it should be our number one goal. But to think that us bringing up issues like climate are going to cause us to lose the elections is just crazy. The Republicans are driving the agenda. They decided at the last election that immigration, getting immigrants out of this country, was the number one issue, and they won on that issue. And that wasn't an issue that was popular before. Trump created that issue, and he made it an issue, and he brought people around. People do care about climate, so we should make that an issue that people really care about, that will. And it's clear that the Republicans are horrible on climate, and they are. Trump is a climate denier. The most recent wildfire smoke, terrible wildfire smoke that covered half of the country, Trump is blaming on Canada. I mean, Canada did not create the climate crisis, and the fact that they can even get away with talking about it like that just shows how crazy they are.
3: So, in the last 40 seconds. What can people do right now to remedy climate hushing?
4: Well, talk to your friends and your neighbors about climate. Tell people that climate is important. Show them that people of both parties do care about climate more than they don't, and there's no reason not to talk about it. Healthcare advocates don't say, let's not talk about healthcare because people don't care. You're not going to win anything unless you talk about it. The other thing we can do is call news stations and tell them to mention climate when they talk about climate disasters, and join a local climate group. There are many of them around.
3: Thank you very much, Ruth Foster, Climate Hushin, and this has been Mark Dunley for the Hudson Mohawk Magazine.
2: That was Mark Dunley's coverage of what climate hushing is with Ruth Foster of Share.
1: Willie Terry finishes his Troy Juneteenth Passport Freedom Call celebration tour, which took place on Juneteenth.
5: Yeah, this is Willie Terry, your Hustle Mohawk Magazine, Roman Labor Correspondent, and I'm here at the last stop of the Troy Juneteenth events. There was five other events, and this is the sixth event. And it's been a nice day, you know. For a brief period, a rain came by. But otherwise, it was all right. And I'm here in the park. And this park is called what?
6: This is the 112th Street Park. It was recently refurbished, and there was additional grants, I believe, that was brought in to bring in the additional sprinklers, the exercise equipment, and the new basketball and park equipment, along with the Troy Boys, well, the Lansingburg Boys and Girls Club.
5: Okay. And it's a beautiful park. I hear grass, sprinklers, a lot of people. And I have as my guest...
6: My name is Miss Che Santiago, and I am a co-founder of Polished. This is the youth organization. We were the last stop here for the 112th Street movies in the park along the end of the Freedom Trail today.
5: Okay, and how you doing now?
6: I'm doing well, and yourself?
5: All right. So now, just first of all, tell me something about the group that you're in, because I don't know, you said the group name is what now?
6: Our group name is Polished.
5: Polished? Like a shoe polish?
6: Yes.
5: And what's the acronym?
6: Well, we are just in the midst right now. We were very active prior to COVID, but now we are trying to come back on the scene along with additional groups here in the Troy area. And our goal is to continue to excel in lifting up our next generation. We want them to continue to succeed and to be able to reach their dreams that they have. And we're just allowing them to have a space where they can come and speak with us, and they can feel free to be themselves, and we help guide them towards becoming all the things that they believe that they can.
5: Okay. And what do college stand for?
6: Oh, it's just the word. It just came to our director, Ashalia Moore, and she just was grand with it. It's polished. Right. Oh, so we're just polishing up the next generation.
5: Okay. Now, before I ask you about Juneteenth, I still want to get more about the polish.
6: Yes.
5: So when did y'all start? Who started?
6: So I am one of the co-founders. The founder itself is Miss Ashalia Moore. There's also on our team Miss Leandra Moore, and there is a collective group of us that are working here. I'm also a part of it, and we have just been working for a while diligently here in the community between Lansingburg, Troy, and South Troy. We had prior to COVID, we had even a dance team that was called Dynamic Swag, where we had a lot of those individuals. By now, they have even gone on, and we have assisted them with reaching their goals of going to college. Some are currently attending in college. They're here on summer break already. They were assisting us out here today and going back and forth, and they helped along at additional other stops as well. There's individuals that are also in high school, and they're somewhere anywhere between freshmen and seniors getting ready to graduate, as well as middle school and as young all the way up to, I believe, the fourth grade is where we most of those younger kids that we have are.
5: And today, and today is Juneteenth Day.
6: Yes, it
5: all
6: is.
5: All over the country, and there have been a lot of Juneteenth events in Troy. Probably some tomorrow, too.
6: It is, all
5: places.
6: Over the capital region, yes.
5: So give me your thoughts on Juneteenth, you know.
6: Well, the whole process, it was unfortunate that the news did not reach out to our past ancestors about them being free. And therefore, the fact that once they did receive the information that they were, it is just a day to celebrate, knowing that, you know, the news may not come to us when we want it, but once it does reach us, we have the best reaction. And, you know, it's just an on-time setting, you know. He may not come when you want him, but he always shows up on time. So the news showed up on time, and here we are celebrating many years later, and all thanks to the events that happened prior.
5: Okay. So the Juneteenth today in the park, and y'all are the last trail of all the events.
6: On the Freedom Trail, right. Yes.
5: Is there a particular topic that y'all were concentrating on today?
6: Well, today we're supposed to be showing one of the movies that it was selected was The Hate U Give. And once the sun sets a little bit in a few, we'll be able to see the movie on the screen. So everyone will be able to enjoy the message that it brings. You know, at this, the day and age where we are and the political climate of all the things that are going on, it's unfortunate. However, the people themselves, you know, we're all human. We all have the purpose and the cause. It's just to be united and have an equal front. Everyone wants to be treated in some form or fashion with dignity and respect at the end of the day. And so if our goal at the end of the day is just to continue to bring up the next generation, knowing we can't judge people just by what their skin complexion is or how they look. And there's many ways that people can discriminate against someone, as we know. But at the end of the day, the goal is to treat everyone the way you want to be treated. It says to love thy brother.
5: But one thing about Juneteenth, you know, when that man Granger, the general, took the message to the Africans that was enslaved,
6: right,
5: in Texas, that there was some fine print that was in there. You know, and that wasn't just that they were free, there was some fine print. He said that they couldn't, they had to work for the master,
6: right,
5: the same master, for a wage.
6: Right.
5: Can you imagine working for somebody who kept you as a slave
6: all the time? All that time, right.
5: You don't have a union or anything.
6: Right.
5: And the second thing that he said, there was no reparation. There was no land or nothing given to them.
6: It was waiting for them on the other end of that. Right.
5: So I'm saying one thing is that I think today, that's why, you know, we, what they call it, the economic gap.
6: Right.
5: The wage gap is so high. So we do need to break that gap.
6: It is unfortunate. That's what one of our purposes is with dealing with some of our young individuals that we have. They are coming from all different walks of life, and we are fortunate to be able to attempt to assist them with being able to, if there is a need, to provide it for them. When they come, and we tell them, you all have voices, you have to speak up, you have to let us know, oh, do you need assistance here? And there's many resources and outlets that we are privy to that we can utilize to assist them with doing so.
5: Do you, when you help the young people,
6: yes,
5: you kind of work with them to say, hey, you got to come back into the community.
6: Right. So what is it? Teach one, reach one. So that is one of the oldest slogans that they have out there. But yes, we do try to teach them, once you have accomplished one of your goals, always reach back and grab the hand of the next person. If you can lead them and help show them the way, you know, and just let them know it may have been hard, the road, however, at the end of the day, you were able to achieve something great. And just tell the next person, hey, this is what I did. You don't necessarily have to follow suit, but you can also try this. It may not work for you, but don't give up.
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2: Next up, the Great Hudson River Fish Count is the annual event, a family-friendly day of fishing and community science. Gary McCary has this story on what it is and how to get involved.
7: And there's an event that's happening on August 1st, the Great Hudson River Fish Count. And I'm really lucky today to be speaking with Chris Bowser, who is the education coordinator for the Department of Environmental Conservation. Thanks for coming on, Chris.
8: I'm happy to be here.
7: Great, terrific. So tell me about the Great Hudson River Fish. I love anything, by the way, that says great in it. So, like there used to be the Great Hudson River Revival and things like that.
8: Personally, I think the Hudson River is great. I think fish are great, and I think people who come out to participate are great. So the word is absolutely applicable.
7: Okay, terrific. Okay, so this year, August 1st, first of all, where is it and what time and what will people expect?
8: These are all great questions, Garrett. So the Hudson River Fish Count is an event that both the DEC's Hudson River Estuary Program as well as the National Estuarine Research Reserve, we put this on every summer. And it's a way to try to connect people to their river by going out and seeing what lives there. And many people absolutely love the idea of fish in the river and are always asking the questions of what kinds of fish live in the river, how can I tell? There's many, many people out there who are pretty familiar with fish because they do a lot of fishing. But this event is also set up for people who have never gone fishing before. And most sites will not be using a rod and reel. At most sites, they'll be using a long net called a seine net, S-E-I-N-E, seine net. It

0: way upriver. So we're very happy that we've got a nice range of sites from Albany County through the Mid-Hudson Valley all the way down to New York Harbor that people can participate in. Different sites have different times. And part of that is because very often we're trying to fish around the tides, find a good tide. A lot of people out there might know that the Hudson River is an estuary where a river meets the sea. And because of that, it's got two tides a day, two high tides a day, two low tides a day. So we'll be fishing at different tides, but most of the sites fall somewhere between 9 a.m. and 7 p.m. So it'll be during daylight hours, but it'll just be at different times. And if anybody is wondering, well, how the heck do I find out? You can probably just do an internet search for Great Hudson River Fish Count. Or if you want to, you can look at Great Hudson River Fish Count on the herner.org website, H-R-N-E-R-R.org, and then look for fish count. It should come right up.
1: So when people show up, do they have to register for this?
0: No. There's no registration. It's completely free. You don't have to bring any equipment. At every site, there will be different educators there to help you out. And I should point out that it's not just the DEC that's putting this on. We're providing some overall organization, but at different sites, you'll have different partners. So, for example, in Rockland County at Piermont Pier, the Lamont Doherty Earth Observatory of Columbia University is helping out with that site. Or down in Brooklyn at Pier 4, the Brooklyn Bridge Park Conservancy is helping out with that site. And then, of course, we do have the DEC at several other sites, including a big shout-out to our DEC Region 4 fisheries folks who will be at Peebles Island State Park in Albany County pretty much all day from 9 a.m. to 3 p.m. So anybody, let's say, in the Albany-Troy area, head on down to Peebles Island State Park on August 1st, and DEC Region 4 fisheries biologists will be there to help you out.
1: Now, this site is kind of different than the rest of the sites, mainly because it's above the dam.
0: True.
1: And it's not tidal.
0: True.
1: So you and I looked at your data, and you actually had a more diverse fish count than any of the other sites last year. I mean, by a long shot.
0: So that has to do with a couple different things. One of the interesting things about Peebles Island is that it's pretty close to the coming together of two major tributaries, the Upper Hudson River that flows down through the Adirondacks, and the Mohonk River that flows through much of central New York. So you get a really that confluence of tributaries. Anytime you have a habitat meets a habitat, you're often going to have a higher biodiversity. There's also the fact that those Region 4 fisheries biologists, they take this very seriously, and they are out there fishing, and they've got a nice long suite of time. So not only is the biodiversity good, but the fishing effort is also really strong there. So I expect, I'm hoping for a biodiverse sample there. Again, I should say for folks listening in who might find that word a little strange, yeah, biodiversity basically just means the amount of different species, the richness of types of animals or plants or organisms, in this case, fish.
1: I noticed also that you did get some young of the year striped bass up there. So some of them snuck up there in the springtime when the dams are open. This has been going on for 9 years. Have you seen any any changes? This would be, are we looking for non-native species perhaps that might be showing up, or is there something like that?
0: So there's a few interesting things that we're always trying to keep an eye out for. One of those is, you mentioned, the non-native or introduced species. And we're always keeping an eye out for those things. For example, like weatherfish, which is a fish that kind of looks like a cross between a catfish and an eel, or a round goby, which is a relatively newer introduction, probably from the canal system that is in the Hudson River. And so we're always on the lookout for these species that are just coming in and establishing themselves. And we're always wondering what effects might that have or not have on the Hudson River ecosystem as a whole. The other thing that's really interesting

0: for us to look at is looking at that that diversity of species is going to tell us a lot about the sort of things like the salt front, for example. So somewhere along the Hudson River estuary, there's this mix of fresh and salt water. That where that mix happens, or where that edge of barely detectable salt water happens, is going to shift with the seasons, going to shift with rainfall. But by looking at some of the species, we can kind of get a few hints about that. For example, just a few weeks ago, I was out with some students seining in Poughkeepsie, New York, and we caught a summer flounder. Now, it wasn't very big, but it was definitely a summer flounder. And if we were down in New York Harbor or Yonkers or Piedmont, I wouldn't be surprised a bit. But way up in Poughkeepsie, I was pretty surprised. So I'm this year, 2026, I'm on the lookout. I'm wondering if the salt front is heading up a little bit, and if we're going to see some of these brackish water and saltier water species further north than usual, or did the last couple days of rainfall help to push some of that salt back down the river? The estuary is a very dynamic place, and one of the ways we can see that dynamism taking place is by going out and looking at the kinds of fish that are thriving in the river.
1: I'm speaking with Chris Bowser, who is the educational coordinator for the Department of Environmental Conservation. So, Chris, I was reading about the Atlantic silverside, which we don't get up here. It's down in the salt, and I guess the brackish area is down there. And it's kind of interesting because the temperature of the water determines the sex of the silversides. So if the water's warmer, you will get males, and if it's cooler, you get females. Do we have any kind of an eco-sensitive fish up this far north?
0: Well, you're going to fish are wonderfully a good word that biologists or a geneticist might use is they have a wonderful plasticity. They have a wonderful flexibility when it comes to things like gender and male and female. So you probably aren't going to get silversides as far north as Peebles Island. I should say, let me rephrase that. You won't get Atlantic silversides as far north as Peebles Island, but there are other species of silversides, like the brook silversides, that you absolutely might find at Peebles Island. So even among silversides, there's diversity within that phrase. The other animal that's really interesting to take a look at when it comes to this sort of thing are American eels, which is one of my favorite animals in the Hudson. Maybe we'll get to that a little bit. Eels are really unique in that they are hatched way out in the Atlantic Ocean, somewhere roughly between Bermuda and Puerto Rico. And when they arrive here in the springtime, they're not determined yet if they're male or female. And that first year of life and sort of the type of habitats they find and the types of resources that they find themselves in actually determines whether they live a short, fast life as a male or a long, long life as a female eel before, at the end of however long that life is, they go back to the ocean to spawn just once. So there's a whole lot of interesting stories in the Hudson River when it comes to biological adaptations and that flexibility of dealing with such a dynamic environment.
1: I saw also in the data that you do catch a couple of eels up at Peebles Island. And this is, we're talking about the great Hudson River fish count. And it's at Peebles State Park in Cohoes on August 1st. From 9 to 3. I'm always interested in how people can participate, and this is a good way for them to participate. And there are other programs that you have. We just have a minute or two left yet. You mentioned eels. There's, of course, the Eel Project, where people can get involved.
0: We've got the Eel Project. We also have the wonderful Amphibian Road Crossing Project that people can get involved in to help salamanders and frogs and toads cross roads on rainy spring nights. So that's in the springtime. Then as we move into the summertime, people can get involved with the Cooperative Angler Program, where anybody who likes to do some fishing on the Hudson River, doesn't even matter what you're fishing for, We want to know what kinds of animals that you're seeing. That's also when we have a great SAV or submerged aquatic vegetation community science program where anybody who has a kayak and wants to get out on a boat and help us take a look at the underwater plant habitats that are thriving in the summertime, that's a great thing to get involved with as well. So really at different seasons, there's different things that are going on. And, you know, most of these, it's just about showing up. There's no cost and there's no special equipment necessarily. Right. So the fish count on Saturday, August 1st, completely free. We'll provide the equipment, the nets, and the experts. You just come on down and get involved in the Hudson River. That's what the DEC tries to do, is make sure the people of New York State realize the Hudson River is your river.
1: Well, I thank you so much, Chris, for all that information. I suppose they can go to the DEC website or someplace to find out about all of the other programs.
0: Absolutely. You check out DEC.gov and you will be on a Hudson River and environmental trail before you know it.
1: Okay. Thank you very much. I really appreciate it.
0: Thank you, Garrett. Thanks to all the listeners who have a chance to come on out to the fish count.
1: All right. Great.
2: So, folks, the great Hudson River fish count is happening on Saturday, August 1st, from 9 a.m. till 3 p.m. at Peebles Island State Park. This is a great chance to get your feet wet and to learn about all of the diverse species of fish in the Great Hudson River. I was very lucky in my 20s. I worked on an environmental program down near Indian Point for about 5 years, and I was amazed at what I found. And the great feeling that you have pulling a seine and bringing in those fish. It's a great time to bring your children or your grandchildren. For more information on this, you can go to hrnerr.org and look for Fish Count. This is Garrett McCary, your occasional reporter for Hudson Mohawk Magazine.
3: Correspondent Garrett McCary does slip into the program and brings us, well, some arts content, but also a lot of science content. Thank you for that, Garrett McCary.
4: H. Bosch Jr. continues his Triple E's coverage with Schenectady City Councilperson Justin Chairs.
5: I'm that young boy of color, and I walk up to you and I say, Councilman, I'm confused. I don't know what I want to do. Been in trouble with the law, mm-hmm. You know, nothing major, but I got a little record.
6: Right.
5: Okay. What do I do to get out of this cycle of poverty?
6: Yeah.
5: And what can you tell me to help me get out of this cycle of poverty?
6: Absolutely. You know, first thing,
5: take your time on that one, because there's
6: a lot.
5: This is going to affect and reach a whole lot of people.
6: Yeah. The first thing I'm going to look at you and I'm going to tell you, young man, I got your back. So what you need is to take your time and let's move with intention. And I impress that because I say that to every student I ever taught, even to this day, Mr. Chairs has your back. No matter where I am in the world, they know they can call upon me, ask upon me, or send me a message on Facebook, whatever, and my students still do. So that young man coming to me, you're now a student of mine, like my mentors used to teach me. And if you came to ask for help, that's the first step. You've already started winning. So now let's get you on the rest of the path. I would tell you to take a moment and find what your passion is. Find what you enjoy, and let's see what you're good at as well. Because the moments you may think that you don't fully understand something or you don't think you have a way, your hidden talent is a gem, right? That's yours. Can't no one take your talent away from you. If your talent is speaking, then let's get you in front of some people. If your talent is writing, I got some friends that love to write. If your talent is poetry, if it's athletics, if it's whatever it may be, if it's music, let's get an instrument in your hand. I don't got a ton of money because I'm not that type of politician, mm-hmm. but I got a little bit of money. Let's go up to the music shop and go get you whatever you need.
5: Right.
6: Right. How can I help you in this moment to get you going? And let's see where we can put you and who else I can get you in. If I can't help you directly, I got contacts, so you have contacts because I have your back. So you're not alone in this anymore. And you have to understand that every time that you've reached out to someone, you've learned a new skill. Take what I'm teaching you, you know, take Mr. Bosch is teaching you, take what anyone is trying to show you, and take all those lessons, right? I still know how to change my own oil, not because I...
7: Come on now, that was fixing cars 101.
6: Right. Absolutely, I do my own brakes.
7: My dad taught me that, or if not, he used to bring me down to, you know, we all had that back alley mechanic.
6: That's right.
7: That you would go down and see him, and he'd be smoking a cigarette the whole time he was talking to you, working on the car. I know your daddy, boy, I remember your daddy.
6: Absolutely.
7: Your daddy used to come down here when he was little. I fixed everything. Yep. Could fix everything.
6: That's a fact.
7: And had five or six wrenches, that's
6: it. Yep. That's it, right, that's all he need it though.
7: That's all
6: five or six good wrenches and can fix anything on your car.
7: Just like our mother and grandmama, all they three pans.
6: That's
7: a
6: right.
7: Skillet, you know, remember growing up, grandmama cooked everything in that skillet.
6: That's right.
7: Fried the chicken, made the gravy, and cooked the cornbread. Am I right or wrong?
6: You're
7: ladies?
6: Right.
7: All
6: that's right?
7: Right. And it tastes good.
6: It tastes amazing. Best food you ever ate.
7: Yeah, skillet.
6: Best food you ever ate.
7: Best food.
6: And that's right.
7: You know, or when I was little, I remember my grandmama used to say, boy, go on in there and fix me a sandwich. Not a sandwich.
6: A sandwich.
7: A sandwich.
6: That's right.
7: See, I went to school saying sandwich. They used to look like I want a sandwich with some Kool-Aid. You know? I didn't know what a sandwich was.
6: Right. That's right.
7: Go in there and fix grandma a sandwich.
6: That's right. That's right. I love that.
7: Anyway, I want to close out by saying, what's the average day for Councilman Chairs?
6: Oh, man, the average day is up early with his son. Getting his son ready for school and getting him situated.
7: Father of how many?
6: Father of one of my own and some beautiful stepchildren
7: as well. All right, name them. Give them a shout out.
6: Say Mariah, Austin, Natalie, my beautiful stepchildren, and my baby boy, Jaden Chairs.
7: Okay.
6: That's my guy. Uh-huh. Everyone, if you follow me on Facebook, you've seen him in his hockey stuff. He's a heck of a hockey player. He's stepped out on his own path and decided he wants – I've been bragging about him for the last month. They don't move him up against the older kids. And I don't tell him, but dad's a little nervous sometimes.
7: Right, hockey.
6: Yeah. They got him going against 10 years old, and he's 7.
7: Okay. And the missus, her name?
6: Courtney.
7: Courtney?
6: Yeah.
7: Hi, Miss Courtney.
6: Yes, Miss Courtney. Thank you. Huh? She's an amazing partner, amazing parent for our son. She does everything, has my back. You know, I'm very appreciative of the person that we brought a beautiful life in. Into this world together, and I'm very fortunate for everything.
7: Wow, you know, a big part of what I do, and might sound a little cheesy, but I'm so blessed. And there's times I just sit back and in awe about how God has blessed me, the people who come through here, and the space that I've provided for people to share their stories. And what I like about that is you know, you're real. You know, and you're genuine. And we've been trying to make this happen for a minute, and I'm so blessed. And then for you to talk about your kids, you know, it's so important for us men of color, you know, to be a father. And I don't say that's an exception. I tell everybody, no, that's not an exception. That's the rule.
6: That's the rule. Right.
7: They think us being a father is an exception. No, like we weren't raised to be strong black men and responsible fathers.
6: That's right.
7: And that's good, you know, and your son will always, your kids will love and adore you for that.
6: Yes,
7: you know, stay strong, stay faithful, because, you know, when you're older, you're going to need them, you know. So my engineer is telling me
8: we got 3 minutes left. So I just wanted to interrupt. And we got 3 minutes.
6: Okay, if I can, I just want to say to my father as well. Because speaking of that, I realize I mentioned all the women, but John Chairs Sr. has been a patriarch of the Chairs family. He has repped his siblings. He has done everything right as a dad, working at GE, grinding every day. He has showed me how to be the man I am. So I want to make sure I give him the proper love as well, because we always talk about our moms and the grandparents. Dad gets his shout out.
7: Yes, we do. But and that's funny you mention that, because, again, everything is a memento in here. Yeah. Remo Media is my dad's name backwards.
6: Oh, I love that. That's awesome.
7: Yeah, Remo Media is my dad's name backwards. Made to Believe LLC Network is my daughter's initial, Monique Tashe Bosch.
6: I love it.
7: Everything is a memento here.
6: Yes.
7: You see what I mean?
6: Yes.
7: You know, so, all right, he's getting ready to do the Apollo Theater. Okay, all right. So, that's so important, because, like you say, we always talk about our mom, because,
6: yes.
7: You know, in actuality, that was the first woman we ever loved.
6: That's right.
7: You know,
6: that's right.
7: But dad,
6: yeah,
7: You know, Dad put something in me.
6: Absolutely.
7: You know, like you said, when I got knocked down, yep. Dad said, wipe your nose and get back up.
6: Back up. That's
7: you know?
6: Right.
7: Yep. There you go. You see?
6: That's,
7: you see?
6: That's, yeah, that's
7: yep. There you go.
6: That's right.
7: Came from Alabama. Okay? Right. Man could build a house with his eyes closed, you know? And he that's always right. told me, people from Alabama got good common sense.
6: Yep.
7: You know? And one of the best things he told me, which I love, when I used to help him work in houses, right? I said, what time is it? He said, you boys don't know time. I said, what are you talking about, Dad? He said, when I was a boy in Alabama, I used to work from Ken to Kane. Now, you want me to explain that to you? Ken to Kane?
6: Oh, yeah.
7: Ken to Kane is work till you can see until you can't. Mm. Mm.
6: I like
7: that's
6: that.
7: A long day in Alabama.
6: That's a long day. That's a, right. That's
7: Ken
6: a long
7: to Kane. Because they didn't have no stopwatches.
6: That's right.
7: He said, we used to work from Ken to Kane, boy. You boys don't know how to work. Ken the King, that was 5 a.m.
6: That's right.
7: All right? To God knows, 9 right. p.m. So anyway,
6: absolutely.
7: I'm going to end by saying thank you, brother. It has been a plum pleasing pleasure for you to come through and grace us with your presence. I wish you nothing but God's grace and mercy and favor, you know? And I want to end by saying this. I looked up this today, and this kind of brings me brings you to mind, and I'll end by saying this. Watch your thoughts, for they become your words. Mm. Watch your words, for they become your actions. Watch your actions, for they become your character. And you better watch your character, for it becomes your destiny. And I only want your destiny to be one of love, happiness, health for each and every one of you. Until next time, God bless you, and may heaven continue to smile upon you. All right? I love you, God loves you, and it ain't nothing you can do about it.
6: Thank you, brother.
7: Thank you so much for tuning in to another episode of the Triple E's Education, Empowerment, Entrepreneurship. Catch this. This is Mrs. Inez Bosch's baby boy. All right? Your overcoming adversity specialist, doing what I'm made to believe. How about that?
6: Amen.
3: That was H. Bosch Jr.'s final interview with Schenectady City Council person Justin Chairs, with support from Kayleigh McPherson.
4: Up next, Tiger Mama describes their space as a designated third space for families, with play areas that have our youngest community members and their caretakers in mind. Cricket Keating visited to learn more.
9: I'm Lydia Zambrano Madera. I'm one out of four partners. For Tiger Mama. This is a warehouse that was empty. It used to be like a woodworking shop, and then we're just a group of moms that needed a space for our kids as part of the community. And we just sort of made it happen. We had the space, and we were trying to figure out what to do with it, and I felt like it was beneficial for the community to have this space because there's not a lot of things here that are in walking distance that are similar to this, and Troy needs it, and we're moms who also needed the space, so we just sort of made it happen.
10: That's so inspiring. Just being in this space is full of so much light and so much energy, and it's beautiful to be here.
9: Yeah, we try to make it calm and simple, very minimalist, just because when you add too much, it makes the kids hyper, and just like we just like having like a chill, peaceful environment.
10: Absolutely. Could you tell me a little bit about how the name Tiger Mama came about?
9: Yes. So the three partners are Korean. I'm the odd one out that's not Korean. So Tiger Mama has like a negative tendency attached to it. We tried, the vision behind it was like we want to sort of step away from like that stigma of what Tiger Mama means, like of like being strict, you know, very like, you know, strict with the kids. And we want to just be the opposite of that. We want to provide a loving space environment, a loving environment and a safe space for kids to express themselves and just be free. So we sort of did the opposite of what the name is. So that's sort of how the name started.
10: I love that. Could you tell me about the structure of Tiger Mama and what it would look like for someone coming here for the first time?
9: Yeah, so we have multiple ways to sort of like come in. So we have just obviously one main entrance, but we have like single day passes, we have monthly memberships. And then we also have like, you know, say someone's visiting for like the summer and they only want like a 10-day pass, we have that option. And if need be, we, on per person, we have like a sliding scale. So normally you just come in, you just sort of let us know what you want, the single day pass, membership, etc. And you just sort of make sure you have some socks on and just come and enjoy the space. Honestly, there's not crazy amount of rules. We just want it to be beneficial and enjoyable for everyone.
10: That's amazing. Could you tell me more about the play space? What's something you're proud of about the way that it's structured?
9: So honestly, we're all very proud that this was a bare space. It had absolutely nothing here but just like cement floors. And we, sorry, that's my son in the background. We built this from the ground up. So I think it was just, you know, we're proud of just like everything in general because we put a lot of work, a lot of thought into this. I think we're just proud of all of it. And then we think it's cool that we have like a little like mini Monument Square that's like, you know, when we're in Troy and everyone loves Monument Square and it just like sort of brings everything together.
10: Describe the adult working space.
9: Yeah. So we have multiple desks all around and we have couches and we have great Wi-Fi. And then every desk that's here, you have a perfect vision of the whole space. Because it's such a wide, big space, every single desk or every single table or couch that we have here, anywhere that you're sitting from, you can see your kid. So that's something that we really like. And, you know, it's not a lot of things going on, so there's not a lot of spaces where kids can hide. And, like, you could be working and, like, still peek over and be like, oh, okay, my kid's good. Oh, okay, they're fine. Oh, they're going down the slide. Oh, they're reading a book. So that's sort of, like, the workspace that we have here. And if need be, we do have private offices upstairs, but you still are responsible for your kid. Mm-hmm. But that's sort of, like, the workspace that we have. It's just keeping it simple, work desk, good Wi-Fi, coffee and tea on the house. Perfect. And that's pretty much it.
10: Awesome. What kind of events and workshops do you all host?
9: Yeah, so we are working on workshops like this week. This week we have like a Father's Day one where we are doing like little clay structures for your dad. And then I think on Sunday we're going to do like, we decided to open up last minute on Father's Day. We're going to do like a bacon, egg, and cheese for dads and just like a play date from 10 to 3. And then at the end of the month I'm hosting a workshop of cumbia y café, which is like a, you know, Colombian style cumbia music. Just, you know, it touches into my heritage. And we're doing like a coffee bar, and we're gonna have a music teacher come and do like a music class for the kids. And then we'll be able to like just like socialize, because there's other parents who are like in the same boat as you, and life could be stressful, you know? So it'd be a nice little social hour, just drink some coffee, watch your kid do the music class, or join in on the music class. So those are the events that we're currently having this month, is the clay class to do like a little pottery bowl, and the cumbia and cafe, and then also the Father's Day bacon, egg, and cheese. Those are the events that we have, and we are going to have more for July too. We just haven't decided fully what they are.
10: Awesome. It really sounds like you're filling a niche in this community with just a third space is set on your website.
9: Yes.
10: For parents who are looking just for somewhere to go and connect with people.
9: Yeah. And that's what we realized, like, somehow everyone knows somehow. Like, there's a parent here, like, oh, yeah, they know this person. And it's just, like, it's great because, like, you're just naturally connecting with people that are in your community. And it just feels nice to be able to do that.
10: Yeah, absolutely. It's building, they say it takes a village.
9: Yeah. It really does.
10: Yeah. What is your overarching goal with this space?
9: It's just having a space for the community, to be honest, for parents and for kids too, because like I said, there's nothing here like this. Like, there's other third spaces in Troy, but nothing similar to like the play structure and being able to work and everything and having like a beautiful place, you know? So we just want to be able to bring community together. That's the overall goal.
10: I love that. Could you tell us about any ongoing projects with the space?
9: Yeah, so we're working on the second part of the building. We haven't fully decided what. It's still in the works, but we have this whole area up here that we're possibly going to consider for older kids, you know, so that there's down here the younger kids for, like, you know, ages from, like, non-walking to walking to, like, 6 or 7 years old. Mm-hmm. And then, you know, anything older probably go upstairs. We just haven't figured out exactly what we're going to do, but it's in the works.
10: Mm-hmm. Awesome. What's your favorite thing about coming to work?
9: Honestly, the fact that I could bring my kid with me.
10: Yeah.
9: Like, anywhere, like, my kid's gonna be safe here. It's a clean environment. We have snacks. So just, you know, if I'm, like, rushing out the door, I don't have to worry about, like, oh, let's pack all the snacks. Like, you know, just bring whatever you want with you. And it's just, it's enjoyable just coming to work because I created the space for my kids. Yeah. And from a mom perspective, that's a great feeling. And I would want other moms to feel that way too when they come into this space. I just want to get the word out that we're brand new. Absolutely. And, you know, we want to bring people here. We want this to be beneficial for everyone in the community. And great. Just, you know, this year, come and enjoy it with us.
10: That's wonderful. Where can people find out more about you?
9: We're pretty active on Instagram, and our website's being updated constantly, and that's where you have the links for the workshops and for the events that we're hosting, to either buy tickets or just sign up for like the free events that we also have. So the website's a great place to visit us, and yeah, so we can find all our information there. And so we're pretty active on Instagram. We are still getting active also on Facebook, but yeah, awesome. The usual social medias and website.
10: Perfect. All right. Thank you so much for talking with us. I'm so excited that you're here in the community and that I know about this beautiful space.
9: Thank you.
3: That was Tiger Mama, a new space over on Hoosick and Oakwood, I believe. It's right across from the Oakwood Community Center by the Stewarts on Hoosick.
4: And that's our show. We hope you've enjoyed this episode of the Hudson Mohawk Magazine. I'm Arbor May,
3: who is also engineering today. First time. Wonderful. And we have a slew of other volunteers who made this show, this episode possible. Mark Dunley for headlines and segment production. Willie Terry, segment production, along with Garrett McCary. 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And Cricket Keating with editing support from Arbor May.
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1: From New York, this is Democracy Now!
2: We are not moving forward with the fund, period. The reasons for the fund, I think, remain as important as they were before, but we are not moving forward with the fund.
1: Acting Attorney General Todd Blanche pledged to senators that the nearly $1.8 billion slush fund for Trump allies is dead, but he refuses to put it in writing. Two Republican senators say they won't vote to advance his nomination until he does. President Trump says he may withdraw the nomination. We'll be joined by California Congressmember Ro Khanna on Blanche's record on the fund, on Epstein survivors, his new bill, his detention by Israeli settlers, and more. Then a new investigation into domestic violence allegations against a sitting member of Congress.
3: Congressman Max Miller faces allegations that he shoved his ex-wife, Emily Moreno, that he held a gun to her head, that he threw scalding hot water at her. I came across her allegations in a police report investigating potential child abuse when her two-year-old broke her collarbone.
1: Assault, misogyny, verbal threats. Records detail new allegations against Representative Max Miller. That's the headline of the new Mother Jones piece. We'll speak to the reporter. Then 36 Ecuadorian fishermen survived bombing at sea and say they were tortured by U.S. forces.
4: At 1:30 in the morning, the guys started seeing drones approaching the ship, some from the bow and others from the stern. Then someone said to me, "Captain, the drones are coming." It wasn't long before the explosion happened right there in the back.
1: The Ecuadorian prosecutor investigating the allegations against the U.S. was assassinated last month. We'll speak to an investigative reporter in Ecuador who's received death threats for covering the case. And finally, a correction. A quote attributed to Naomi Klein and Sam Altman recently went viral online. We quoted it on Democracy Now! The problem, it was AI. Naomi Klein will join us. All that and more coming up. Welcome to Democracy Now!, democracynow.org, The War and Peace Report. I'm Amy Goodman. President Trump announced Hamas and other armed groups have agreed to a roadmap to disarm. On Thursday, Trump wrote, quote, "Today, the Board of Peace reached a historic agreement for the complete disarmament of Hamas and all other armed groups in Gaza," unquote. As part of the deal, Trump said that Israel will also gradually withdraw from Gaza, but Israel has not publicly said it's agreed to the plan. Meanwhile, Hamas officials said any weapon handover would only occur after Israel withdraws its forces, ceases its attacks, and allows humanitarian aid into the enclave. Displaced residents in Gaza express doubt Israel would withdraw its troops.
5: I call on Mr. Trump, the President of the United States, to pressure Israel to withdraw completely from the Gaza Strip so that we can live a dignified life and return to our homes, and also in the reconstruction, to speed up the reconstruction for the people, because we have been suffering for 3 years. We are living in tents.
1: Israel's killed more than 1,200 people in Gaza since the so-called ceasefire went into effect 10 months ago. Earlier this week, Doctors Without Borders said, quote, "This is not a ceasefire. It's a continuation of the genocide calibrated to be violent enough to keep Palestinians suffering every day, yet silent enough to avoid stirring international outrage," Doctors Without Borders said. On Capitol Hill, the Senate's voted down a war powers resolution to limit President Trump's authority to wage war against Iran. The vote was 50-49. Democratic Senator John Fetterman of Pennsylvania voted with Republicans to defeat the measure. Three Republicans joined the Democrats. Saudi Arabia is forming a new military alliance with 13 other countries to protect shipping in the Red Sea. This comes after Houthi forces in Yemen have targeted Saudi vessels in the Red Sea. Meanwhile, Iran's denied involvement in the recent drone attack on Egypt's Damietta port. Iranian Foreign Minister Abbas Araghchi said Israel might have carried out a false flag operation aiming to undermine regional peace. In business news, oil firms are reporting their highest quarterly profits in years due to rising gas prices caused by the U.S. and Israeli war on Iran. Over the past 3 months, ExxonMobil made over $14.5 billion, Chevron made $12 billion, and Shell made nearly $10 billion. President Trump said Thursday he may temporarily withdraw his nomination of Todd Blanche for attorney general after two Republican senators, John Cornyn of Texas and Tom Tillis of North Carolina, demanded Blanche provide written modifications to the controversial settlement reached between Trump and the IRS over Trump's unprecedented lawsuit against the agency. One part of the settlement gave Trump and his family and businesses broad immunity from IRS audits, potentially saving the family $100 million. And penalties. The settlement also created a nearly $1.8 billion fund for Trump allies, including January 6 insurrectionists. Blanche has said the fund will not be formed, but has not put that in writing. Trump wrote, quote, "I have no objection to temporarily withdrawing Todd's name if they do not do the right thing and putting him back after Cornyn and Tillis are out of office," Trump wrote. Parts of Europe are in the midst of another heat wave while firefighters battle blazes across the continent, including in France, Spain, Greece, Britain, and Germany. Three firefighters died in Greece on Tuesday. The Guardian reports new figures show more than 1 million acres of land have burned this year, more than triple the recent historical average. A new report in Scientific Reports Journal has found climate change has sparked a, quote, major intensification, unquote, of fires. In Britain, a large fire broke out in Suffolk, just miles from a nuclear power station. This is Jude Bailey, who was forced to evacuate due to the fires.
6: The devastation of this area, which is a natural beauty, and the wildlife is just awful. And I understand that this area may take, after this fire, is decades to recover. And this is obviously going to be a repeating cycle with climate change the way it is.
1: In news from North Africa, at least 18 migrants drowned while trying to cross from Morocco into the Spanish enclave of Ceuta. On Thursday, as many as 49,900 migrants, nearly 50,000 migrants, crossed that border by land or sea. Ceuta is located on the North African coast and shares a 5-mile border with Morocco. In response to the arrival of tens of thousands of migrants, Spain's deployed military units to the area. Spanish Prime Minister Pedro Sanchez is expected to visit the enclave today as humanitarian groups have widely condemned Spain's lethal border crackdown on migrants in the region. In other news from Morocco, President Trump has thanked Morocco's king for naming a 650-mile highway after President Trump. Much of the highway runs along the coast of Western Sahara, which has been occupied by Morocco since 1975. 6 years ago, Trump recognized Morocco's unilateral annexation of Western Sahara, making the United States the first country to do so. The U.S. State Department's apologized after the agency displayed a widely inaccurate map of Africa at a major AIDS conference. The map showed Nigeria to be a landlocked nation in the Sahara Desert. Mozambique was moved to the Horn of Africa. Cote d'Ivoire and Cameroon appeared on the other side of the continent. Uganda and Malawi were also misplaced. Reuters reports the map was likely made using OpenAI technology. In sports news, opposition is growing to a proposal by FIFA president Gianni Infantino to sell stakes in the World Cup to a private equity group run by Joshua Kushner, the brother of Jared Kushner, who's President Trump's son-in-law. On Thursday, European soccer associations agreed to boycott the World Cup and other FIFA competitions if the deal goes through. Earlier today, a top FIFA advisor resigned in protest over the proposal. The FIFA plan is being pushed by Infantino, who is a close friend of Donald Trump. Last year, Infantino created a new award, the FIFA Peace Prize, and gave it to President Trump. in Georgia, the father of an accused school shooter, has been sentenced to 15 years in prison for giving his teenage son an AR-15-style rifle as a Christmas gift. Colin Gray was sentenced Thursday after being convicted of second-degree murder. Colin Gray's son, who was 14 at the time, is accused of using the gun to kill two students and two teachers at a high school in Winder, Georgia, in 2024. Prosecutors accuse the father of ignoring his son's emotional problems, including his obsession with school shooters. In Britain, police arrested 117 protesters who'd gathered outside a London court to show support for Palestine action. Last year, the British government declared the group to be a terrorist organization, making support for the group punishable by up to 14 years in prison. A victory for Palestine Action. Britain's Supreme Court ruled Palestine Action's co-founder could challenge the ban against the group at the UK's highest court. And in Washington, Senator Chuck Schumer spoke at the National Press Club Thursday at an event focused on corruption. Journalist Sam Husseini interrupted Schumer's remarks and called him a genocidal maniac for supporting Israel.
7: You were put on notice, and you backed it, and you backed the genocide to the hilt for years on end. How dare you call up the call to talk about corruption? How dare you talk about corruption?
8: Thank you for your diatribe.
7: Oh.
8: Now, let's continue. Let's continue and let the people didn't come to hear you.
7: You should be questioned about your diabolical record. It's amazing that you can show your genocidal face in public, Mr. Senator.
1: And those are some of the headlines. This is Democracy Now!, democracynow.org, The War and Peace Report. I'm Amy Goodman in New York, joined by Democracy Now!'s Juan Gonzalez in Chicago. Hi, Juan.
9: Hi, Amy, and welcome to all of our listeners and viewers across the country and around the world.
1: President Trump said Thursday he may temporarily withdraw his nomination of Todd Blanche for attorney general after two Republican senators, John Cornyn of Texas and Tom Tillis of North Carolina, said they will not vote to advance Blanche's confirmation until they receive written assurances that he would limit some of the terms in the controversial deal reached between the Department of Justice and President Trump to settle his personal lawsuit against the IRS. Senators Cornyn and Tillis, who are both in their last months in the Senate, are seeking written assurances from Blanche that the Justice Department will not create the nearly $1.8 billion so-called anti-weaponization fund that could be used to provide payouts to Trump's allies, including January 6 insurrectionists. The senators also want to scale back the agreement in the deal to exempt President Trump, his businesses, and his family from future government audits. The deal could be worth $100 million in saved IRS penalties. Acting Attorney General Blanche, who used to be Trump's personal defense lawyer, has so far refused to make those commitments in writing. President Trump said on social media, quote, I have no objection to temporarily withdrawing Todd's name if they do not do the right thing and putting him back after Cornyn and Tillis are out of office, unquote. Trump also took credit for ending the senators' political careers and said Blanche would remain acting attorney general regardless. Senator Cornyn responded online saying, quote, POTUS is mistaken. If he believes concerns about the provisions in his tax lawsuit settlement are limited to me and Senator Tillis, unquote. Senator Tillis had also made his vote conditional on Blanche meeting with survivors of Jeffrey Epstein's abuse. Following that meeting, more than two dozen survivors signed an open letter to the senators urging them not to vote for Blanche, characterizing his attitude at the meeting as, quote, an hour of deflection, interruption and gaslighting, unquote. For more, we're joined by California Congressmember Ro Khanna, joining us today from Pittsburgh, Pennsylvania. Congressman Khanna, thank you so much for being with us. First, if you can explain to everyone what exactly is going on. You have Blanche in the Senate hearing, confirmation hearing, saying that the deal, the nearly $1.8 billion deal, is dead. but refusing to put it in writing. And then also that other part of the deal, which would grant immunity to Trump, his allies, his family, his businesses. Can you explain what he's refusing to do right now?
10: Well, he's refusing to make a clear commitment that American tax dollars aren't going to go to the rioters of January 6th. He's refusing to make a clear commitment that Trump's family could still be held liable for violating financial laws. And basically, these senators are saying, you can't have two tiers of justice in America. Make a commitment that you would hold Trump's family accountable. We know the Supreme Court has held that Donald Trump is immune. That doesn't mean that his family is immune. And they certainly aren't immune from liability on breaking tax law or financial laws.
9: And Congressman, the president's made it clear that Blanche would continue as acting attorney general. What are your concerns about his tenure with the DOJ so far?
10: He has been the biggest obstacle to justice for Epstein survivors. He is in blatant violation of the law that Thomas Massie and I passed, the Epstein Files Transparency Act. He still has not released 3 million of those files, even though a federal judge has found that he is in violation of the act. And he has not undertaken a single investigation or prosecution of the men accused of sexual abuse, rape, and sexual trafficking. All over the world, we have seen, based on Massie and my law, former princes prosecuted, former prime ministers prosecuted, former ambassadors prosecuted. The survivors have given him names, saying desperately, please investigate these men. And yet he has not opened a single investigation.
9: And you've introduced the Epstein File Transparency Act 2 into Congress. What would that bill do if it was passed?
10: That would give state attorney generals the ability to prosecute these wealthy and powerful men who committed sexual abuse. It would allow them access to the files to build their cases and prosecute. And it would give survivors the opportunity to sue in federal court to get the files. In some cases, survivors do not know the details of what happened to them because their memory has faded and they still have not been able to get the files that the law requires to be released.
1: One of the witnesses called by Democrats in the Senate Judiciary hearing earlier this month on the nomination of Todd Blanche to be attorney general was Danny Bensky, a survivor of Epstein's abuse, who testified on the handling of the Epstein files under Todd Blanche.
11: In that first release, I found my name in two places. In that next release in January, my name appeared again, but this time the redactions were so far worse. The files displayed not only my name, but my phone number, my former addresses, where I worked, and other identifying information. When my name appeared in the third file release, it became difficult to believe that this was not intentional. Despite my lawyer repeatedly contacting the DOJ, seeking protection, my information continued to be exposed. And it's not just my name, it's the identifying information. These documents contain disturbing yet incomplete accounts of my abuse. They were available not only for the entire world to see, but my child, my students, my friends, my employers, my colleagues, and my family. It was humiliating. Worse, my FBI 302 exposed a Jane Doe who had fought for decades to conceal her identity. It's been absolutely devastating. Outing survivors causes real and irrevocable harm.
1: That's Epstein sexual assault survivor Danny Bensky. Congressmember O'Connor, I wanted to move on to the bill that you've just introduced with Florida Republican Congressmember Luna. It's related. It is not the same thing. Can you explain?
10: There have been serious sexual assault, sexual harassment allegations against elected officials and some campaigning for the House and the Senate. Representative Luna and I teamed up to say that an elected official or a candidate cannot use their campaign funds to smear survivors to smear victims or to use it for their own legal defense against sexual assault and sexual harassment allegations. Any individual is entitled to their defense. They can use their own money. They should not be using donor money to do that.
9: And Congressman, in terms of other assault allegations, should the House Ethics Committee investigate Republican Congressmember Max Miller of Ohio over allegations that he assaulted his wife, Emily Moreno, daughter of the senator from Ohio, Benny Moreno?
10: Yes, but it also probably should be a broader investigation. I mean, domestic violence is a criminal matter. It's not just a ethics matter. And I frankly don't understand how he's still in the House of Representatives. I mean, I had called for Swalwell and Gonzalez to resign when serious allegations came up, and he shouldn't be in the House of Representatives. And absolutely, there needs to be an ethics investigation, but there also needs to be a broader investigation. There should be zero tolerance for domestic violence or sexual assault in this country.
1: And in a moment, we're going to talk with a Mother Jones reporter who just published an important expose on Congressmember Max Miller. But as we begin to wrap up, I wanted to ask you, Congressmember Khanna, earlier this month, nearly half of all House Democrats voted to support a measure slashing military funding to Israel. 103 House Democrats voted to eliminate $3.3 billion in annual U.S. military assistance to Israel. 98 Democrats voted to preserve the funding. 10 abstained by voting present. The measure was ultimately defeated by House Republicans, along with the Democratic Minority Leader Hakeem Jeffries and the caucus chair Pete Aguilar, who vowed to continue funding Israel. If you can talk about the significance of this vote. More than half the voting Democrats voted to end the military aid to Israel. But start off by talking about your experience in the West Bank earlier this month when you were detained by armed settlers who were then joined by four Israeli soldiers.
10: I had gone to the West Bank to see the West Bank from the eyes of Palestinians. I informed the American embassy and the Israeli embassy that I wanted a tour of the Palestinian West Bank from a perspective of Palestinian families, Palestinian guides. And I was in East Hebron, the Palestinian area, where I saw violent settlers who threw rocks and rotten tomatoes and acid and urine of the Palestinian shopkeepers. I was in Umm Al Khair, where I saw a family who had been violently attacked, their home, by settlers. And we were detained when we were at the Zunana village that was destroyed by Yanan Levy, who has also murdered a Palestinian in cold blood, Ottawa, a one-year anniversary. We were detained by his hoodlums. They parked their car in front of our van, not letting us go. They wanted to take our phones because we were recording what happened in Zunana. The IDF came, and they initially took the side of the extremist settlers, and we had to call the American embassy, who got the Israeli police to let us out. But we were there almost 75 minutes. But all of this just shows the brutal apartheid occupation of the West Bank. It shows that we need a Palestinian state. It shows that we should not be giving a dime to the Israeli government. It shows that we need to have accountability for the genocide in Gaza, and we should not be providing them with military weapons that they're being used to kill Palestinians and, in my case, to detain American citizens.
9: And Congressman, could you talk about the impact of this growing divide within the Democratic Party over U.S. Policy toward Israel and what your hope is for what the party will do in the future?
10: I don't believe it's a divide among the voters. There's just some of the old school politicians who haven't caught up. I've been all over Pennsylvania talking about bringing back manufacturing and new economic jobs. And at every stop, even in rural communities, I get asked, why are we giving aid to Israel? What are we doing to change our foreign policy? The next American president should recognize a Palestinian state. We should put a consulate in East Jerusalem, an embassy in Ramallah. We should make it clear that we do not give aid to Israel. We should stop military sales that are being used to kill Palestinians. This is the emerging consensus, not just among Democrats. It also is the emerging consensus among independents and Republicans under 50. We need to have a moral foreign policy again. We need to be, as FDR said, good neighbors, voices for self-determination of people, voices for human rights, a friend to the world. And people understand that our foreign policy has betrayed our ideals.
1: Congressmember O'Connor, Democratic congressmember from California, member of the House Committee on Oversight and Government for vice chair of the Congressional Progressive Caucus, joining us from Pittsburgh, Pennsylvania. Coming up, assault, misogyny, verbal threats, records detail new allegations against Congressmember Max Miller. That's the headline of a new Mother Jones piece. We'll speak to the reporter.

This Be Dear to Me by American folk singer David Berkley. This is Democracy Now!, democracynow.org. I'm Amy Goodman with Juan Gonzalez. Democrats are calling for an ethics investigation into Republican Congressmember Max Miller of Ohio, who's facing allegations of domestic abuse as he runs for re-election. Miller's ex-wife,

0: quote. A court document quotes the daughter telling her mother, "Daddy, kill you." Mother Jones obtained some 2,000 pages of court filings and police reports pertaining to Miller through public records requests. Those records also include allegations dating back to high school. Politico had earlier reported Miller pushed a girl down a flight of stairs after he became enraged that she rejected his advances. Three people who were present corroborated the claim. Congressmember Miller is also facing a defamation lawsuit from former Trump White House press Secretary Stephanie Grisham, who alleges Miller abused her during their relationship before he married Emily Moreno. In 2021, Grisham wrote a Washington Post essay headlined, "I told the Trumps my relationship with a White House staffer had turned abusive. They didn't seem to care," unquote. Miller reportedly pushed Grisham against a wall, slapped her in the face after she confronted him about alleged cheating. President Trump later endorsed Miller, despite Grisham having raised her concerns with him directly. For more, we're joined in Washington, D.C. by Abby Vasoulis, a national politics reporter at Mother Jones. Her recent article headlined, "Assault, Misogyny, Verbal Threats, Records Detail New Allegations Against Rep. Max Miller." And her latest piece is titled, "Democrats Call for Ethics Investigation into Congressman Max Miller." Abby Vasoulis, welcome to Democracy Now! Just lay out all that's known at this point about a sitting Congress member, Max Miller, who's also the ex-son-in-law of the sitting Ohio Senator, Bernie Moreno.
1: Right. So Congressman Max Miller was married to Emily Moreno until 2024 when they got a divorce. And filing through their divorce paperwork and their child custody paperwork, Emily Moreno accused Congressman Miller of multiple things that you mentioned: shoving her against a wall, throwing hot water at her chest, holding a gun to her head. And also their two-year-old child broke their collarbone, and that was investigated by DCFS. And while that investigation was ultimately unsubstantiated, meaning they couldn't prove abuse or neglect took place, Emily Moreno, in her interviews with police, said that she couldn't rule out that Congressman Miller broke their daughter's collarbone because he had done these things to her.
2: And Abby, you also know that the filings also include evidence that Miller implicitly threatened his ex-father-in-law, the Senator Moreno. Could you talk about that as well?
1: Yeah, of course. So in the legal filings over their custody disagreement, Emily Moreno filed for a civil protection order. And citing text messages from Congressman Miller, she included a screenshot in the filings of Congressman Miller saying something like, "You better keep your lying daughter under control or everybody's going to find out more about you than your wife does." So to me, that seemed like an implicit threat that if Senator Moreno could not rein his daughter in, that Congressman Miller was going to leak information about Senator Moreno. And, you know, I tried reaching out to Senator Moreno's office. They did not want to provide comment. Congressman Miller, through spokespeople, repeatedly declined requests for comment and declined answering very detailed questions. But reading the text message about "you better keep your lying daughter under control" seemed like an implicit threat to me.
0: Mm. Abby Vasoulis, yesterday, Emily Moreno filed a new restraining order against Congressmember Max Miller, her ex-husband. If you can talk about this and then talk about what we know about Stephanie Grisham, who said he violently attacked her.
1: Right. So throughout my reporting, it was clear that the allegations weren't just coming from Emily Moreno. There is an established pattern of multiple women claiming that they were abused by Congressman Max Miller. You have Stephanie Grisham, who dated Miller when they were both working under the first Trump administration. When she published a book excerpt about her memoir about working in the Trump administration, she mentioned that she had been in a

0: relationship with somebody that pushed her against a wall, slapped her. She published a book excerpt in the Washington Post. This is back in, I want to say, 2022. And Max Miller sued her for defamation. Now, the two of them came to a private settlement agreement, and Congressman Miller withdrew his lawsuit against her. Now, while the settlement agreement was private, it seems that their agreement was that neither could disparage the other in public. But now Congressman Miller, in trying to protect his reputation as he faces these claims of domestic violence from Emily Moreno, is bringing back up things about Stephanie. And he published a recording of Emily Moreno in which she says that, you know, "I'm sorry Stephanie did to you what she did to you." Max Miller said on social media that he thinks that is proof that he did not hurt Stephanie Grisham. Now, Stephanie says that, number one, that's not proof that he didn't hurt her. It's just saying that Emily is sorry that what happened happened. But moreover, by posting that audio and making that kind of conclusion in public, that Congressman Miller is violating the terms of their private settlement agreement. So now she is suing Congressman Miller about dragging her back into the public sphere over this issue that was supposed to be settled.
1: And meanwhile, as all of this information comes out, what's been the reaction of Republicans in Congress to these very serious allegations? And will any investigations happen?
0: So Democrats, including the Democratic Women's Caucus, have called for a House ethics investigation. Importantly, we haven't heard anything from Republicans, including Senator Bernie Moreno, whose daughter is at the center of all of this. He's told other outlets that this is a private matter, that he won't litigate things in the media, but of course he wants to protect his daughter and granddaughter, the granddaughter who suffered a broken collarbone. So we haven't heard anything from Republicans. I also reached out to the House Ethics Committee. It's a bipartisan committee. I reached out to their bipartisan staff director, who decided not to comment. So we don't know the status of whether an investigation is actually starting. We just know that the Democrats have begun calling for one.
2: And finally, the record, if in 1 minute, if you can talk about from the allegation of pushing a girl down the stairs in high school, and then one interaction with law enforcement after another, also property violence, sort of uncontrollable violence.
0: Yeah. So like I said, this is a pattern of allegations. There was an event in high school, an alleged event in high school, in which Congressman Miller pushed a woman down the stairs. That was reported on by Politico in 2021, and three people told Politico that they were there, and they can confirm that that happened. I reached out to that woman, and while she understandably did not want to talk to the media about what she went through all those years ago, she told me that it remains one of the most traumatizing nights of her life. That incident was mentioned in the court filings that I was flipping through, as was another incident that Emily Moreno alleged that Congressman Miller had another violent incident involving a woman in college. And again, I asked Congressman Miller about this, and he declined to answer my questions. In court documents, he objected to the question rather than affirming it happened or denying it happened. But this is also just another one of the allegations he faces. He had multiple encounters with law enforcement when he was in his early 20s and in late teen years, punching his hand through a glass window. He cut his wrist so bad he required surgery. There was another incident in which a police report says he punched a guy in the back of the head and then ran from police. Most of those incidents he pleaded them down thanks to first-time offender programs, but those remain on his record as there were police encounters.
2: We want to thank you for being with us, Abby Vasoulis. We're going to link to your articles in Mother Jones, including assault, misogyny, verbal threats, records detail new allegations against Rep. Max Miller, and Democrats call for ethics investigation into Congressman Max Miller. Again, this is the investigation they're calling for into the sitting Ohio Congressmember Max Miller, the ex-son-in-law of the sitting Ohio Senator Bernie Moreno. Next up, we go to Ecuador, where 36 fishermen say they survived a U.S. bombing and were tortured then by U.S. forces. The investigating prosecutor was then murdered this month in Ecuador. Stay with us.

0: anti-patriarchy by Anna Tijoux in our Democracy Now! Studio. This is Democracy Now!, democracynow.org. I'm Amy Goodman with Juan Gonzalez. We turn now to Ecuador, where the recent killing of a prosecutor who was investigating reports of torture by the survivors of U.S. strikes on three separate Ecuadorian fishing vessels has sparked intensifying calls for an independent probe into the Trump administration's military campaign in the region. Ecuadorian prosecutor Alexandra Bravo and her sister were fatally shot June 14th by a hitman on a black motorcycle who opened fire on Bravo in the city of Manta, Ecuador. Bravo had been investigating U.S. strikes on three Ecuadorian boats in which 36 on board survived, many of them recounting alleged torture by U.S. gunmen in U.S. military uniforms aboard a U.S.-flagged patrol ship. In March, two of the fishing vessels came under attack in the eastern Pacific. A third boat disappeared January 20th, along with eight of its crew members. Captain Hernan Flores was fishing with his crew about 170 miles off the coast of Ecuador's Galapagos Islands on March 17th, when an unmanned drone crashed into the cabin of his boat, known as La Negra Francisca, exploding into flames. After being taken by alleged U.S. armed forces, Flores and his crew were then turned over to authorities in El Salvador. In this clip shared with Democracy Now!, Flores describes the day his fishing boat was attacked by drones.
1: They handcuffed us and put hoods over our heads, but through the hoods there was some visibility, very faint. I could just make out their beards. They had beards, white or yellowish, and their hair was combed back. They were speaking English, which we didn't understand, but there was one person who translated into Spanish. They made a mistake because if we had been carrying anything illicit, they would have found something, but they never found anything. The captain from El Salvador were actually surprised. He kept asking for proof of something, but they never provided any. They simply said we were shipwrecked.
0: That was Hernan Flores, captain of the Ecuadorian fishing vessel known as La Negra Francisca. U.S. boat strikes across the Caribbean Eastern Pacific have killed at least 221 people since September. The Trump administration's provided no evidence linking the vessels or any of the passengers to drug trafficking. This all comes as a new report by Human Rights Watch raises alarm over abuses on civilians as part of a joint U.S.-Ecuador military campaign under the government of the right-wing Ecuadorian President Daniel Noboa. For more, we're joined by two guests. Camila Lourdes Galarza is an investigative journalist and labor organizer based in Quito, Ecuador. Her latest piece for Dropsite News, headlined "Prosecutor Investigating U.S. Boat Strikes and Claims of Torture Was Murdered in Ecuador." In April, she published an investigation with Dropsite exposing the bombing and torture of 36 Ecuadorian fishermen by U.S. forces. The expose cited during a congressional interrogation of Defense Secretary Pete Hegseth. She's joining us now via Zoom audio from an undisclosed location for safety after receiving death threats in Ecuador. Thank you so much for being with us. Camila, if you can start off by explaining what happened to the Ecuadorian prosecutor and her sister and what she was investigating.
2: Absolutely. Thank you for having me. So I would like to contextualize the assassination of prosecutor Alexandra Bravo and the allegations of U.S. boat strikes and torture she was investigating, that they are a reflection of the growing U.S.-backed military dictatorship in Ecuador, which was ushered in with former Blackwater mercenaries patrolling voting sites at gunpoint a year ago, and today rules through the unconstitutional rescheduling of elections, 22 martial law decrees, and the mass starvation of prisoners, the suspension and dissolution of four major opposition parties, and the granting of diplomatic immunity to all U.S. troops deployed last December to Manta, the very city Linda were murdered, effectively allowing these troops to operate with zero accountability to Ecuadorian civil and criminal law, despite an explicit constitutional ban on U.S. military bases, which was originally introduced 20 years ago, precisely due to the history of U.S. military openly sinking fishing ships off the coast of Manta, and again ratified just 8 months ago by 60% of Ecuadorian citizens who voted to uphold the U.S. military ban. Alexandra Bravo was the Manta prosecutor assigned to investigate the disappearance of these three boats. And as she pursued lines of questioning in response to the allegations of torture, of starvation, and abduction by these fishermen, she received immense pressure from her own superiors at the Attorney General's office to treat the cases exclusively as cases of disappearance. And she told this and confided to this into my source at the Manta Police Department. In addition to this, she confided in a senior researcher at the Human Rights Watch that she was facing internal challenges trying to coordinate with other agencies, such as the Galapagos military base and the Port of Manta, which itself, during my original investigation, hung up the phone after we reached out and I identified myself as a journalist looking into these cases. The families of the still missing Fiorella crew members allege that the Port of Manta literally shut the door in their face when they went searching for answers. And so Alexandra Bravo was unable to advance many answers in this investigation. And actually, in the days leading up to her assassination, she was relocated to a neighboring municipality. Her entire caseload changed, and she was no longer investigating these three boats. I reached out to the Attorney General's office in Manta several times. They were unwilling to speak to me. Her replacement said that they were unable to speak to me, and that the investigation is currently sealed, and they cannot give any information on what they've found regarding her assassination.
3: In April, you published an investigation with Dropsite News exposing the bombing and torture of 36 Ecuadorian fishermen, allegedly by U.S. forces. Investigation was cited during a congressional interrogation recently of Secretary of Defense Pete Hegseth. This is a clip of Massachusetts Congressman Bill Keating during the hearing with Hegseth and General Dan Kane, chair of the Joint Chiefs of Staff, before the House Armed Services Committee.
4: Let's look back a few weeks ago when a fishing crew ended a long day of hard fishing, scoring a full stock of albacore and swordfish on board. Without any warning or expectation, this small Ecuadorian fishing vessel, operating about 200 nautical miles off the Galapagos Islands, was militarily engaged by U.S. forces. It was hit once, then it was hit again. Not a warning shot, not an interdiction, two drone strikes. Survivors described chaos and severe injuries. Our U.S. forces then handcuffed the crew at gunpoint, placed black hoods over their heads, seized and scrubbed their devices, and then held them for days. It's the most convoluted bullshit I ever heard in my life. This should be public. This is our honor. This is what it makes American a difference maker. This is what we're
5: proud of. It's an incredible array of false accusations.
4: And I yield back my time.
3: False accusations, says Hegseth. Incredible. Camilla Lourdes Galarza, your response. Camilla? Camilla, if you can respond. We seem to have lost Camilla. So we're going to move on to Juanita Gubertus, director of America's Division at Human Rights Watch, which has just released a report headlined A Dangerous Partnership, Abuses, Unanswered Questions, and U.S.-Ecuador Security Cooperation. She's joining us from Colombia. I'm Amy Goodman with Juan Gonzalez. Juan?
6: Yes, Juanita, could you talk about the findings in your report and this bizarre story of the United States essentially kidnapping these fishermen and dumping them in El Salvador?
7: Sure. Amy, Juan, thank you for having me. A pleasure to be with your audience. This is a new report in which we go into how the Trump administration has deepened U.S. security cooperation with Ecuador as a response to the surge in violence in the country, particularly due to the growth of organized crime groups. And this is happening, as for context, which I think is important, in a moment in which both governments have engaged in serious human rights violations, fueled particularly because both governments are insisting in framing the confrontation with organized crime groups as a sort of war, a sort of armed conflict. None of the two governments have provided transparency about the nature of their security cooperation, the precise role of U.S. forces in these operations, nor on the human rights safeguards governing these operations. Our report touches on one land operation in the border between Ecuador and Colombia in a place called San Martin that resulted in the arbitrary detention of four Colombian nationals and their torture. We corroborated through forensic evidence and analysis of their medical records that their accounts of suffering beatings, of being waterboarded, electroshocked, of suffering a mock execution, of being threatened that if they did not confess to be a member of an organized crime group, their fingers would be cut, their nails would be put out. And all of their testimonies and the lesions that they suffered were corroborated through these forensic analysis. And then we also go in depth into the three vessel cases that the colleague that was speaking before was mentioning. We were able to document in the three cases that took place between January and March this year that there were consistent and very compelling accounts pointing to potential U.S. involvement. The different testimonies that we collected mentioned that they saw a a white and blue vessel that was following them doing surveillance that had a U.S. flag. They mentioned being surveilled by drones. Two of the vessels reported being attacked by explosive drones. Four of the crew members on those two vessels were seriously injured. And again, we documented their injuries and corroborated their testimonies with forensic expert analysis. And then, as it was being mentioned, their approach by this vessel, which has the U.S. flag, the people on board have khaki camouflage. The testimonies report them having a U.S. insignia on their uniforms. They are arbitrarily detained, taken to the Salvadorian Coast Guard. And for context, El Salvador is very far away from Galapagos Islands. And they were taken to El Salvador and only days later sent back to Ecuador. We checked the criminal records on all of these people, both on the land operation and on the vessel cases. None of them had any judicial proceeding for violent or potentially violent crimes, nor for narco trafficking or for any participation in organized crime group. And then the third vessel, the two surviving crew members were fishing outside of the boat. They report seeing a white column of smoke going out the vessel. They go back to their vessel, and the vessel and the other eight crew members are missing. So we have been asking U.S. authorities for responses on these cases. They've told The Guardian that regarding the vessels, there was neither a DOD nor Coast Guard participation, but they have not mentioned if other U.S. agencies were involved, and we're demanding the U.S. government and U.S. Congress to provide answers on these cases. In the case of the land operation in San Martin, both the U.S. and the Ecuadorian governments have claimed that it was a partnered operation and a successful one, regardless of the fact that it's very clear that they striked places that had no relation to organized crime.
6: I'd like to go back to Camila Lourdes Galarza. Camila, President Noboa, who was born in Miami from a wealthy family, has a banana empire there. He's supposedly cracking down on drug trafficking and crime, but yet his own family shipping boats were caught trafficking 29 million euros of cocaine to Croatia. And could you talk about this, the role of the president? Also, he is one of the founders of the so-called Shield of the Americas, this coalition of right-wing governments across Latin America that President Trump has put together.
2: Absolutely. Yes, 26 million euros of cocaine were found aboard the private boats of Noboa's family shipping corporation. And none of these draconian measures, that nor the return of Operacion Condor-style tactics, nor the military curfews and checkpoints placed on 70% of the nation in recent months has made Ecuador any safer. In fact, a report from the Quincy Institute for Responsible Statecraft recently revealed that Ecuador is now the most violent nation in the Western Hemisphere. And it furthermore, as you point out, becomes increasingly difficult to view this as anything other than the intentional engineering of a cartel economy to manufacture consent for the Monroe Doctrine. When President Noboa himself has been found to have ties to drug trafficking, he also appointed the personal attorney and corporate attorney of Noboa Trading, who defended the drug traffickers caught in this raid, as our Minister of Health. We have since had several changes of Ministers of Health, but it shows that there is not a true interest in combating this, right? And that is further exemplified by U.S.-Ecuadorian joint operations purporting to target drug traffickers, which are instead drone striking, waterboarding, and torturing innocent farm workers. I believe the colleague was just speaking to, you know, reporting that contrary to Pentagon intelligence, there was no evidence of drug trafficking on the farm that they bombed. And so we have not only seen a misapplication of the martial law regime that Ecuadorians have been living under for 2 years now, but also allegations from Ecuador's infamous Los Tiguerones cartel, in which one of the heads of this cartel alleged that Noboa had struck a deal with the organized crime group to deliver votes for his campaign. So this is a stark contrast to the political jargon used to justify Operation Southern Spear and the drone striking of these three particular boats, who, unlike Noboa's family ships, were searched and cleared by Ecuadorian authorities prior to the bombing, found to not be carrying any drugs.
3: Camila Lourdes-Galarza, I want to thank you for being with us, investigative journalist and labor organizer based in Quito, Ecuador. We'll link to your Drop Site News articles. Please stay safe. And Juanito Gobertas, director of the Americas Division at Human Rights Watch, speaking to us from Colombia. Thank you both for being with us. This is Democracy Now!, democracynow.org, The War and Peace Report. I'm Amy Goodman with Juan Gonzalez. We end today's show with a correction. On Thursday, during a segment on the rise of AI, I read a quote that had gone viral of the acclaimed writer and journalist Naomi Klein criticizing the AI industry. The quote said, it was sort of addressing Sam Altman, who had said, "We're deploying responsibly developed AI to liberate humanity from menial labor, dot, dot, dot." And Naomi, I quoted, saying, "You ingested the entire written output of human civilization without consent, without compensation, and without credit to build a system whose primary commercial application is eliminating the jobs of the people whose work you consumed. You're not liberating human creativity. You're strip mining it and selling it back at a markup while calling the theft training data." That was the quote. The only problem? It wasn't real. After the show, we learned the quote was not, in fact, the words of Naomi Klein or Sam Altman, but rather AI-generated text accompanying an AI-generated image of Klein and Altman. The quote appearing in a widely circulated graphic. We're joined now by the real Naomi Klein. She and Esther Taylor have written a new book that's coming out in September, which we'll talk about in September, End Times Fascism and the Fight for the Living World. But in this last minute we have together, Naomi, if you can talk about this quote. I mean, it had already gone viral before we unfortunately attributed it to you. What are your thoughts?
8: Thank you for letting me clarify, Amy. It does feel like I'll never get this under control because it has gone so viral. I've written about the fact that these companies are creating digital doppelgangers of us, trying to monetize our identities. And that's all this is. I mean, it wasn't malicious and it was based on real things I said, but just mixed and matched. Same with the photographs. It fooled a lot of my closest friends and colleagues. And frankly, when I first saw it, I thought I had said it because I have said things very similar. But when you think about it in the context of journalism, it really is very worrying because it creates a feedback loop, right? I did a search this morning using a term that I knew I had used, quoting Astra, which is theft tech, but it fed me back. Gemini's AI led me back to these other AIs. as the sources for the wrong quote. So one wonders how we're ever going to get out of this house of mirror unless companies are forced to label AI-generated work, which they should be have to do.
3: And as you said, people like Yanis Varoufakis has whole YouTube channels that are not actually him, but are look like him.
8: Yeah, I mean, because I wrote a book called Doppelganger that looks at how this predicted this very future. Yanis reached out to me and I interviewed him about this absolutely uncanny phenomenon that he's dealing with that I think more and more people are going to be dealing with, where there are all of these videos that seem to be Yanis responding to daily events, do a good job of imitating his accent and so on. Yeah.
3: Naomi,
8: you can't get them to go away.
3: We're ending the show. I look forward to speaking to you and Astrid Taylor in September on your new book, End Times Fascism and the Fight for the Living World. I'll be in Martha's Vineyard tonight for the screening of Steal the Story, Please. I'm Amy Goodman with Juan Gonzalez.
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13: Hello, and welcome to the Hudson Mohawk Magazine, broadcasting from the Sanctuary for Independent Media, on the unceded homelands of the Mohican people in Troy, New York. I'm Arbor May.
14: And I'm Sina Bazila Hickey. Today on Hudson Mohawk Magazine, first Mark Dunley reports on climate hushing and why it is getting challenged. Then roaming labor correspondent Willie Terry interviews Che Santiago, co-founder of Polished Inc. Group, youth group, as the last stop on the youth Troy Juneteenth Passport Freedom Crawl celebration. Then later on, Garrett McCary has a story on the Great Hudson River Fish Count, an annual DEC event. After that, H. Bosch Jr. continues his Triple E's coverage with Schenectady City Councilperson Justin Chairs. Finally, Cricket Keating visits Tiger Mama, a work and play space in Troy. But first, here are the headlines.
13: The operators of an Arbor Hill convenience store on North Swan Street were arrested this week on federal criminal charges that accuse them of redeeming more than $1.5 million in fraudulent food stamp benefits during an 18-month period that ended in December. In addition to using the stolen account numbers of out-of-state SNAP participants, the store's operators are accused of illegally allowing individuals with food stamp benefit cards to purchase alcohol and cigarettes, as well as to receive cash back for charges made to the federally issued cards.
14: The New York Knockouts, a women's tackle football team with the Capital District, won a national championship last week in Texas.
13: More than 351,000 people, or 12% of the total population, in 23 New York counties north of Westchester and to the Canadian border face hunger, according to a 2026 State of Hunger report released by the Regional Food Bank of Northeast New York. From 2024 to 2025, the number of people who received assistance from the food pantries for the Capital District increased by 10.5%. In 2025, nearly 1 in 8 residents, about 115,000 people in Albany, Rensselaer, Schenectady, and Albany counties used the organization's in-network food pantries.
14: The Trump administration has awarded Global Foundries in Malta a $300 million grant to expand development of photonic semiconductor chips that uses light instead of electrons, a technology viewed as critical to the future of artificial intelligence and high-performance computing.
13: City police arrested a 25-year-old Troy man after responding to a report of an individual allegedly damaging a Flock ALPR camera in the area of 126th Street and 2nd Avenue.
14: That's it for the headlines.
13: For those of you just tuning in, you're listening to the Hudson Mohawk Magazine, listener-supported radio that builds community in Troy and the surrounding capital region through broad grassroots participation.
14: Our content is produced by volunteers. To learn how you can contribute, go to mediasanctuary.org, email us at hmm@mediasanctuary.org, or call 518-272-2390.
13: What is climate hushing, and why are climate activists challenging it? Mark Dunley speaks about this with Ruth Foster, co-chair of SHARE, Sheridan Hallow Alliance for Renewable Energy.
10: Climate hushing is a communication strategy where leaders deliberately avoid mentioning climate change and, unfortunately, in many cases also avoid taking action on climate change as a result. It partly stems from the belief that emphasizing planetary crises alienates voters or draws unwanted scrutiny amid rising costs of living and political polarization. And particularly following the 2024 elections, many elected Democrats scaled back explicit climate mentions, pivoting instead to narrow messaging on energy affordability. And so climate activists are increasingly discussing what to do about this, and we were fortunate to be joined by Ruth Foster, who's involved with a number of climate groups, including co-chair of SHARE, the Sheridan Hallow Alliance for Renewable Energy. So, you know, Ruth, what's your perception of what, you know, climate hushing is, and why is this a particular concern at this point?
15: Well, I've been outraged that the last 3 weeks on the news, every single night, there are climate disasters on the news, flooding in Texas, what they call 1,000-year floods, of which there have been two of them in Texas in the last 3 years, the wildfire smoke. And when you're watching the news, there isn't a mention that these things are caused by climate. And politicians, when they talk about these disasters, they don't talk about climate. They just talk about them as one-up events, and they talk about resilience and building better dams to keep flooding, and they don't talk about the cause of the problem. So news coverage has declined on climate by about 35% since Trump came into office, and politicians in governmental and congressional press releases have stopped mentioning climate significantly less than they did 4 or 5 years ago.
10: Now, in New York, we went through this recent legislative session where Governor Hochul dramatically scaled back, weakened the law in New York, the CLCPA, with respect to climate action. And while many legislators grumbled about that retreat, they went along with it. And certainly one of the issues that the governor says we've got to pivot upon has been, the affordability issue. And certainly a lot of opponents to climate action in New York State, I've tried to say, well, one of the reasons why utility bills are so high in New York is because, we're putting too much money into renewable energy and we're shutting down, fossil fuel plants and the important nuclear power plant. Is that an example of climate hushing?
15: Yes, it's definitely an example of climate hushing. And I think there's a false a myth that we can't talk about both affordability and climate. People care about climate and people care about affordability. Politicians are told that people don't care about climate, and they do. In New York State, 71% of voters are worried about climate, and 65% say that a candidate's view on global warming are important for them to vote for a candidate. While we know that climate isn't the number one issue, it is a top issue that Democrats and Republicans alike care about. When Governor Hochul was able to weaken the climate law this year, I think it was largely partly due to the fact that climate activists weren't talking about climate. If you talk about affordability, that issue, the utilities were talking about affordability. They're saying gas is more affordable than electric. And while we know that that's not true, and we know that renewables are the most affordable form of energy, without the climate argument on top of that, it's easy for politicians to believe what the utilities are saying.
10: Now, Governor Hochul argues, well, I'm just being realistic here. I'm still committed to, you know, climate action. I didn't change the goals we have to reduce greenhouse gas emissions by 85% by 2050. That's still on the table. We're just trying to be more realistic about how to put this together. You know, should we be concerned that, you know, while the rhetoric has decreased, you know, isn't the state still sort of moving in the right direction in terms of climate action?
15: Well, that's really hard to say if we're moving in the right direction. We are building more renewables, and that's really good. And the New York State is paying for some of that, although a lot of it's private industry that's doing that.
10: How critical is, you know, climate action at this point? You know, mm-hmm. given that politicians like Hochul may be slowing down, but it's not entirely taking a foot off the, you know, the pedal. You know, the state's still moving in the right direction, she claims, is just going a little bit slower to be more realistic.
15: Right. So the problem is that Governor Hochul has not shown any commitment to really move any climate action forward. Every inch of climate action that's happened has been due to a large campaign from a wonderful crew of climate advocates in New York State. If we don't continue to pressure her on climate, and not just affordability, but on climate and affordability, that gives her an excuse to ignore the deadlines again. She missed the last deadline, so she amended the law to remove them. And what's to stop her from missing the next deadlines and just amend the law? The only thing that will stop her is if we can build a strong climate movement. And we can't do that unless climate activists talk about climate.
10: So who benefits from climate hushing?
15: Well, I would say the Republican Party, the fossil fuel billionaires, are the big winners in this campaign to stop people talking about climate. When Donald Trump was elected, there was about $1 billion that the fossil fuel industry donated to Trump's campaign. And since his campaign, the news has stopped covering climate. Politicians of both parties have stopped talking about climate. And in the process, Trump is just rolling back climate action all over the place. And the fossil fuel industries are the ones that are winning. We have to take back the narrative. We can't be shy and say people don't care about climate. We know they do. We just need to find a way to talk about it in a way that energizes people and makes them feel like they can have an impact in moving our climate agenda forward.
10: Now, some of us, you know, criticize the Democrats too often for having the mantra, you know, vote for us. We're not as crazy as those other guys. And in particularly this moment, they're saying, listen, the threat posed by Trump and MAGA to the future of this country is so overwhelming that our only focus has to be on voting them out of office. And we just need to craft our message to avoid the controversial things, focus on what's going to, you know, win the election. Once we win the election, then we can start doing all the important things that we know need to be done, but we can't talk about now. Do you buy that line of thought?
15: I do. I do and I don't. Yes, we really need to vote him out of office, and we need to have a strong pro-democracy campaign, and that it should be our number one goal. But to think that us bringing up issues like climate are going to cause us to lose the elections is just crazy. The Republicans are driving the agenda. They decided at the last election that immigration, getting immigrants out of this country, was the number one issue, and they won on that issue. And that wasn't an issue that was popular before. Trump created that issue, and he made it an issue, and he brought people around. People do care about climate, so we should make that an issue that people really care about that will. And it's clear that the Republicans are horrible on climate, and they are. Trump is a climate denier. The most recent wildfire smoke, terrible wildfire smoke that covered half of the country, Trump is blaming on Canada. I mean, Canada did not create the climate crisis, and the fact that they can even get away with talking about it like that just shows how crazy they are.
10: So in the last 40 seconds, what can people do right now to remedy climate action?
15: Well, talk to your friends and your neighbors about climate. Tell people that climate is important. Show them that people of both parties do care about climate more than they don't, and there's no reason not to talk about it. Healthcare advocates don't say, let's not talk about healthcare because people don't care. You're not going to win anything unless you talk about it. The other thing we can do is call news stations and tell them to mention climate when they talk about climate disasters, and join a local climate group. There are many of them around.
10: Thank you very much, Ruth Foster, Climate Hushin, and this has been Mark Dunley for the Hudson Mohawk Magazine.
14: That was Mark Dunley's coverage of what climate hushing is with Ruth Foster of Share. Willie Terry finishes his Troy Juneteenth Passport Freedom Call celebration tour, which took place on Juneteenth.
16: Yeah, this is Willie Terry, the Hustle Mohawk Magazine, Roman Labor Correspondent, and I'm here at the last stop of the Troy Juneteenth event. There was five other events, and this is the sixth event.
17: Yeah.
16: And it's been a nice day, you know, for a brief period of rain came by. But otherwise, it was all right. And I'm here in the park, and this park is called what?
17: This is the 112th Street Park. It was recently refurbished, and there was additional grants, I believe, that was brought in to bring in the additional sprinklers, the exercise equipment, and the new basketball and park equipment, along with the Troy Boys, well, the Lansingburg Boys and Girls Club.
16: Okay. And it's a beautiful park. I hear grass, sprinklers, a lot of people. And I have as my guest...
17: My name is Miss Che Santiago, and I am a co-founder of Polished. This is the youth organization. We were the last stop here for the 112th Street movies in the park along the end of the Freedom Trail today.
16: Okay, and how you doing now?
17: I'm doing well, and yourself?
16: All right. So now, just first of all, tell me something about the group that you're in, because I don't know, you said the group name is what now?
17: Our group name is Polished.
16: Polished? Like a shoe polish?
17: Yes.
16: And what's
17: so,
16: the acronym?
17: Well, we are just in the midst right now. We were prior, very active prior to COVID, but now we are trying to come back on the scene along with the additional groups here in the Troy area. And our goal is to continue to excel in lifting up our next generation. We want them to continue to succeed and to be able to reach their dreams that they have, and we're just allowing them to have a space where they can come and speak with us, and they can feel free to be themselves, and we help guide them towards becoming all the things that they believe that they can.
16: Okay. And what do Polish stand for?
17: Oh, it's just the word. It just came to our director, Ashalia Moore, and she just was grand with it. It's polished. Right. So we're just polishing up the next generation.
16: Okay. Now, before I ask you about Juneteenth, I still want to get more about the polish.
17: Yes.
16: So when did y'all start? Who started?
17: So I am one of the co-founders. The founder itself is Miss Ashalia Moore. There's also on our team Miss Leandra Moore, and there is a collective group of us that are working here. I'm also a part of it, and we have just been working for a while diligently here in the community between Lansingburg, Troy, and South Troy. We had prior to COVID, we had even a dance team that was called Dynamic Swag, where we had a lot of those individuals. By now, they have even gone on, and we have assisted them with reaching their goals of going to college. Some are currently attending in college. They're here on summer break already. They were assisting us out here today and going back and forth, and they helped along at additional other stops as well. There's individuals that are also in high school, and they're somewhere anywhere between freshman and seniors getting ready to graduate, as well as middle school and as young, all the way up to, I believe, the fourth grade is where we most of those younger kids that we have are.
16: And the day is Juneteenth day.
17: Yes, it
16: all
17: is.
16: All over the country, and there have been a lot of Juneteenth events in Troy. Probably some tomorrow, too.
17: It is, all place. Over the capital region, yes.
16: So give me your thoughts on Juneteenth. You know.
17: Well, the whole process, it was unfortunate that the news did not reach out to our past ancestors about them being free. And therefore, the fact that once they did receive the information that they were, it is just a day to celebrate, knowing that, you know, the news may not come to us when we want it, but once it does reach us, we have the best reaction. And, you know, it's just an on-time setting, you know. He may not come when you want him, but he always shows up on time. So the news showed up on time, and here we are celebrating many years later, and all thanks to the events that happened prior.
16: Okay. So the Juneteenth today in the park, and y'all are the last trail of all the evening.
17: On the Freedom Trail, yes.
16: Is there a particular topic that y'all are concentrating on today?
17: Well, today we're supposed to be showing one of the movies that it was selected was The Hate U Give. And once the sun sets a little bit in a few, we'll be able to see the movie on the screen. So everyone will be able to enjoy the message that it brings. You know, at this the day and age where we are in the political climate of all the things that are going on, it's unfortunate. However, the people themselves, you know, we're all human. We all have the purpose and the cause. It's just to be united and have an equal front. Everyone wants to be treated in some form or fashion with dignity and respect at the end of the day. And so if our goal at the end of the day is just to continue to bring up the next generation, knowing we can't judge people just by what their skin complexion is or how they look. And there's many ways that people can discriminate against someone, as we know. But at the end of the day, the goal is to treat everyone the way you want to be treated. It says to love thy brother.
16: Well, one thing about Juneteenth, when that man Granger, that general, took the message to the Africans that was enslaved
17: right.
16: in Texas, that there was some fine print that was in there. You know, that wasn't just that they were free, but some fine print. He said that they couldn't, they had to work for the master,
17: right.
16: the same master. For a wage.
17: Right.
16: Can you imagine working for somebody who kept you as a slave
17: all the time? All that time, right.
16: You don't have a union or anything.
17: Right.
16: And the second thing he said, there was no reparation. There was no land or nothing given to them.
17: It was waiting for them on the other end of that. Right.
16: So I'm saying one thing is that I think today, that's why, you know, we, that's what they call it, the economic gap.
17: Right.
16: The wage gap
17: is
16: so high. So we do need to break that gap.
17: It is unfortunate. That's what one of our purposes is with dealing with some of our young individuals that we have. They are coming from all different walks of life, and we are fortunate to be able to attempt to assist them with being able to, if there is a need, to provide it for them. When they come, and we tell them, you all have voices, you have to speak up, you have to let us know, oh, do you need assistance here? And there's many resources and outlets that we are privy to that we can utilize to assist them with doing so.
16: When you help the young people,
17: yes,
16: you kind of work with them to say, hey, you got to come back into the community.
17: Right. So what is it? Teach one, reach one. So that is one of the oldest slogans that they have out there. But yes, we do try to teach them, once you have accomplished one of your goals, always reach back and grab the hand of the next person. If you can lead them and help show them the way, you know, and just let them know it may have been hard, the road. However, at the end of the day, you were able to achieve something great and just tell the next person, hey, this is what I did. You don't necessarily have to follow suit, but you can also try this. It may not work for you, but don't give up.
14: We will have a bit more of that interview, part two, in our next program. But this is the final stage or the final stop on the Choi Jun-Tin's Passport Freedom Crawl by Willie Terry. You can hear the earlier segments highlighting other Choi groups at our website, mediasanctuary.org.
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14: Next up, the Great Hudson River Fish Count is the annual event, a family-friendly day of fishing and community science. Garrett McCary has this story on what it is and how to get involved.
19: And there's an event that's happening on August 1st, the Great Hudson River Fish Count. And I'm really lucky today to be speaking with Chris Bowser, who is the education coordinator for the Department of Environmental Conservation. Thanks for coming on, Chris.
20: I'm happy to be here.
19: Great, terrific. So tell me about this the Great Hudson River Fish. I love anything, by the way, that says great in it. So, like there used to be the Great Hudson River Revival and things like that.
20: Personally, I think the Hudson River is great. I think fish are great. And I think people who come out to participate are great. So the word is absolutely applicable.
19: Okay, terrific. Okay, so this year, August 1st, first of all, where is it and what time and what will people expect?
20: These are all great questions, Garrett. So the Hudson River Fish Count is an event that both the DEC's Hudson River Estuary Program, as well as the National Estuarine Research Reserve, we put this on every summer. And it's a way to try to connect people to their river by going out and seeing what lives there. And many people absolutely love the idea of fish in the river and are always asking the questions of what kinds of fish live in the river, how can I tell? There's many, many people out there who are pretty familiar with fish because they do a lot of fishing. But this event is also set up for people who have never gone fishing before. And most sites will not be using a rod and reel. At most sites, they'll be using a long net called a seine net, S-E-I-N-E, seine net. It kind of looks like a tennis ball court net, not very tall and pretty long. And two people, sometimes out in rubberized pants called waders, will go out, make a long loop, bring that net to shore. And if we're lucky, that net will be sparkling with dozens of beautiful colored fish in there, all from the Hudson River estuary. The event actually doesn't happen at one place. It happens at several places, as far south as New York City. So we've got sites in Brooklyn and Manhattan, and all the way up to Peebles Island State Park, which is way, way, way upriver. So we're very happy that we've got a nice range of sites from Albany County through the Mid-Hudson Valley all the way down to New York Harbor that people can participate in. Different sites have different times. And part of that is because very often we're trying to fish around the tides, find a good tide. A lot of people out there might know that the Hudson River is an estuary where a river meets the sea. And because of that, it's got two tides a day, two high tides a day, two low tides a day. So we'll be fishing at different tides, but most of the sites

0: register for this?
1: Nope. There's no registration. It's completely free. You don't have to bring any equipment. At every site, there will be different educators there to help you out. And I should point out that it's not just the DEC that's putting this on. We're providing some overall organizations, overall organization, but at different sites, you'll have different partners. So, for example, in Rockland County at Piermont Pier, the Lamont Doherty Earth Observatory of Columbia University is helping out with that site. Or down in Brooklyn at Pier 4, the Brooklyn Bridge Park Conservancy is helping out with that site. And then, of course, we do have the DEC at several other sites, including a big shout out to our DEC Region 4 fisheries folks who will be at Peebles Island State Park in Albany County pretty much all day from 9 a.m. to 3 p.m. So anybody, let's say, in the Albany-Troy area, head on down to Peebles Island State Park on August 1st, and DEC Region 4 fisheries biologists will be there to help you out.
0: Now, this site is kind of different than the rest of the sites, mainly because it's above the dam.
1: True.
0: And it's not tidal.
1: True.
0: So I looked at your data, and you actually had a more diverse fish count than any of the other sites last year. I mean, by a long shot.
1: So that has to do with a couple different things. One of the interesting things about Peebles Island is that it's pretty close to the coming together of two major tributaries, the Upper Hudson River that flows down through the Adirondacks, and the Mohonk River that flows through much of central New York. So you get a really, that confluence of tributaries. Anytime you have a habitat meets a habitat, you're often going to have a higher biodiversity. There's also the fact that those Region 4 fisheries biologists, they take this very seriously, and they are out there fishing. And they've got a nice long suite of time. So not only is the biodiversity good, but the fishing effort is also really strong there. So I expect, I'm hoping for a biodiverse sample there. Again, I should say for folks listening in who might find that word a little strange, yeah, biodiversity basically just means the amount of different species, the richness of types of animals or plants or organisms, in this case, fish.
0: I noticed also that you did get some young of the year striped bass up there. So some of them snuck up there in the springtime when the dams are open. This has been going on for 9 years. Have you seen any any changes? This would be, are we looking for non-native species perhaps that might be showing up, or is there something like that?
1: So there's a few interesting things that we're always trying to keep an eye out for. One of those is, you mentioned the non-native or introduced species, and we're always keeping an eye out for those things. For example, like weatherfish, which is a fish that kind of looks like a cross between a catfish and an eel, or a round goby, which is a relatively newer introduction, probably from the canal system that is in the Hudson River. And so we're always on the lookout for these species that are just coming in and establishing themselves. And we're always wondering what effects might that have or not have on the Hudson River ecosystem as a whole. The other thing that's really interesting for us to look at is looking at that diversity of species is going to tell us a lot about the sort of things like the salt front, for example. So somewhere along the Hudson River estuary, there's this mix of fresh and salt water. That where that mix happens, or where that edge of barely detectable salt water happens, is going to shift with the seasons, going to shift with rainfall. But by looking at some of the species, we can kind of get a few hints about that. For example, just a few weeks ago, I was out with some students seining in Poughkeepsie, New York, and we caught a summer flounder. Now, it wasn't very big, but it was definitely a summer flounder. And if we were down in New York Harbor or Yonkers or Piermont, I wouldn't be surprised a bit. But way up in Poughkeepsie, I was pretty surprised. So I'm this year, 2026, I'm on the lookout. I'm wondering if the salt front is heading up a little bit, and if we're going to see some of these brackish water and saltier water species further north than usual, or did the last couple

0: days of rainfall help to push some of that salt back down the river. The estuary is a very dynamic place, and one of the ways we can see that dynamism taking place is by going out and looking at the kinds of fish that are thriving in the river.
1: I'm speaking with Chris Bowser, who is the educational coordinator for the Department of Environmental Conservation. So, Chris, I was reading about the Atlantic silverside, which we don't get up here. It's down in the salt, and I guess the brackish area is down there. And it's kind of interesting because the temperature of the water determines the sex of the silversides. So, if the water's warmer, you will get males, and if it's cooler, you get females. Do we have any kind of an eco-sensitive fish up this far north?
0: Well, you're gonna f fish are wonderfully a good word that theologist or a geneticist might use is they have a wonderful plasticity. They have a wonderful flexibility when it comes to things like gender and male and female. So you probably aren't gonna get silversides as far north as Peebles Island. I should say, let me rephrase that. You won't get Atlantic silversides as far north as Peebles Island, but there are other species of silversides, like the Brook silversides, that you absolutely might find at Peebles Island. So even amongst silversides, there's diversity within that phrase. The other animal that's really interesting to take a look at when it comes to this sort of thing are American eels, which is one of my favorite animals in the Hudson. Maybe we'll get to that a little bit. Eels are really unique in that they are hatched way out in the Atlantic Ocean, somewhere roughly between Bermuda and Puerto Rico. And when they arrive here in the springtime, they're not determined yet if they're male or female. And that first year of life and sort of the type of habitats they find and the types of resources that they find themselves in actually determines whether they live a short, fast life as a male or a long life as a female eel before, at the end of what, however long that life is, they go back to the ocean to spawn just once. So there's a whole lot of interesting stories in the Hudson River when it comes to biological adaptations and that flexibility of dealing with such a dynamic environment.
1: I saw also on the data that you do catch a couple of eels up at Peebles Island, and this
0: Sure.
1: is we're talking about the Great Hudson River Fish Count, and it's at Peebles State Park in Cohoes on August 1st. From 9 to 3. I'm always interested in how people can participate, and this is a
0: Oh,
1: good way
0: sure.
1: for them to participate. And there are other programs that you have. We just have a minute or two left yet. You mentioned eels. There's of course, the Eel Project where people can get involved.
0: We've got the Eel Project. We also have the wonderful amphibian road crossing project that people
1: Oh.
0: can get involved in to help salamanders and frogs and toads cross roads on rainy spring nights. So that's in the springtime. Then as we move into the summertime, people can get involved with the Cooperative Angler Program, where anybody who does likes to do some fishing on the Hudson River, doesn't even matter what you're fishing for, we want to know what kinds of animals that you're seeing. That's also when we have a great SAV or submerged aquatic vegetation community science program where anybody who has a kayak and wants to get out on a boat and help us take a look at the underwater plant habitats that are thriving in the summertime, that's a great thing to get involved with as well. So really at different seasons, there's different things that are going on. And most of these, it's just about showing up. There's no cost and there's no special equipment necessarily. So
1: Right.
0: like the again, the fish count on Saturday, August 1st, completely free. We'll provide the equipment, the nets, and the experts. You just come on down and get involved in the Hudson River. That's what the DEC tries to do, is make sure the people of New York State realize the Hudson River is your river.
1: Well, I thank you so much, Chris, for all that information. I suppose they can go to the DEC website or someplace to find out about all of the other programs.
0: Absolutely. You check out dec.gov and you will be on a Hudson River and environmental trail before you know it.
1: Okay, thank you very much. I really appreciate it.
0: Thank you, Garrett. Thanks. Thanks to all the listeners who have a chance to come on out to the Fish Camp.
1: All right, great.
2: So, folks, the Great Hudson River Fish Count is happening on Saturday, August 1st, from 9 a.m. till 3 p.m. at Peebles Island State Park. This is a great chance to get your feet wet and to learn about all of the diverse species of fish in the Great Hudson River. I was very lucky in my 20s. I worked on an environmental program down near Indian Point for about 5 years, and I was amazed at what I found. And the great feeling that you have pulling a seine and bringing in those fish. It's a great time to bring your children or your grandchildren. For more information on this, you can go to hrnerr.org and look for Fish Count. This is Garrett McCary, your occasional reporter for Hudson Mohawk Magazine.
3: Correspondent Garrett McCary does slip into the program and brings us, well, some arts content, but also a lot of science content. Thank you for that, Garrett McCary.
4: H. Bosch Jr. continues his Triple E's coverage with Schenectady City Councilperson Justin Chairs.
5: I'm that young boy of color, and I walk up to you and I say, Councilman, I'm confused. I don't know what I want to do. Been in trouble with the law, mm-hmm. you know, nothing major, but I got a little record.
6: Right.
5: Okay. What do I do to get out of this cycle of poverty?
6: Yeah.
5: And what can you tell me to help me get out of this cycle of poverty?
6: Absolutely. You know, first thing,
5: take your time on that one, because there's
6: a lot.
5: This is going to affect and reach a whole lot of people.
6: Yeah. The first thing I'm going to look at you and I'm going to tell you, young man, I got your back. So what you need is to take your time and let's move with intention. And I impress that because I say that to every student I ever taught, even to this day, Mr. Chairs has your back. No matter where I am in the world, they know they can call upon me, ask upon me, or send me a message on Facebook, whatever, and my students still do. So that young man coming to me, you're now a student of mine like my mentors used to teach me. And if you came to ask for help, that's the first step. You've already started winning. So now let's get you on the rest of the path. I would tell you to take a moment and find what your passion is. Find what you enjoy, and let's see what you're good at as well. Because the moments you may think that you don't fully understand something or you don't think you have a way, your hidden talent is a gem, right? That's yours. Can't no one take your talent away from you. If your talent is speaking, then let's get you in front of some people. If your talent is writing, I got some friends that love to write. If your talent is poetry, if it's athletics, if it's whatever it may be, if it's music, let's get an instrument in your hand. I don't got a ton of money because I'm not that type of politician, mm-hmm. but I got a little bit of money. Let's go up to the music shop and go get you whatever you need.
5: Right.
6: Right. How can I help you in this moment to get you going? And let's see where we can put you and who else I can get you in. If I can't help you directly, I got contacts, so you have contacts because I have your back. So you're not alone in this anymore. And you have to understand that every time that you've reached out to someone, you've learned a new skill. Take what I'm teaching you, you know, take Mr. Bosch is teaching you, take what anyone is trying to show you and take all those lessons, right? I still know how to change my own oil, not because I...
5: Come on now, that was fixing cars one-on-one.
6: Right. Absolutely, I do my own brakes.
5: My dad taught me that, or if not, he used to bring me down to, you know, we all had that back alley mechanic.
6: That's right.
5: That you would go down and see him, and he'd be smoking a cigarette the whole time he was talking to you, working on the car. I know your daddy, boy, I remember your daddy.
6: Absolutely.
5: Your daddy used to come down here when he was little. I fixed everything. Yep. Could fix everything.
6: That's a fact.
5: And had five or six wrenches, that's
6: it. Yep. That's it, right, that's all he needed though.
5: That's all
6: five or six good wrenches and can fix anything on your car.
5: Just like our mother and grandmama, all they three pans.
6: That's
5: a
6: right.
5: skillet, you know, remember growing up, grandmama cooked everything in that skillet.
6: That's right.
5: Fried the chicken, made the gravy, and cooked the cornbread. Am I right or wrong?
6: You're
5: ladies?
6: Right.
5: All
6: that's right?
5: Right. And it tastes good.
6: And it tastes amazing.
5: Yeah.
6: Best food you ever ate.
5: Yeah, skillet.
6: Best food you ever ate.
5: That's best food.
6: And that's right.
5: You know, or when I was little, I remember my grandmama used to say, boy, go on in there and fix me a sandwich. Not a sandwich.
6: A sandwich.
5: A sandwich.
6: That's right.
5: See, I went to school saying sandwich.
7: taste to look like. Like, I want a sandwich with some Kool-Aid, you know? I didn't know what a sandwich was.
6: Right. That's yep. right.
7: Go in there and fix Grandma a sandwich.
6: That's right. That's right. I love that. I
7: but
6: love that.
7: Anyway, I want to close out by saying, what's the average day for Councilman Chairs?
6: Oh, man, the average day is up early with his son, getting his son ready for school and getting okay. him situated.
7: Father of how many?
6: Father of one of my own and some beautiful stepchildren.
7: All right,
6: well.
7: Name them. Give them a shout out.
6: Say Mariah, Austin, Natalie, my beautiful stepchildren, and my baby boy, Jaden Chairs.
7: Okay.
6: That's my guy. Uh-huh. Everyone, if you follow me on Facebook, you've seen him in his hockey stuff. He's a
7: oh,
6: he's
7: wow.
6: a heck of a hockey player. He's yeah, stepped out on his own path and decided he wants – he's a – I've been bragging about him for the last month. They don't move him up against the older kids. And I don't tell him, but dad's a little nervous sometimes.
7: Right, hockey.
6: Yeah. They got him going against 10 years old, and he's 7.
7: Okay, and the missus, her name?
6: Courtney.
7: Courtney?
6: Yeah. Right.
7: Hi, Miss Courtney.
6: Yes, Miss Courtney. Thank you. She's an amazing partner, amazing parent for our son. She does everything, has my back. You know, I'm very appreciative of the person that we brought a beautiful life in. Into this world together, and I'm very fortunate for everything.
7: Wow, you know, a big part of what I do, and might sound a little cheesy, but I'm so blessed. And there's times I just sit back and in awe about how God has blessed me, the people who come through here, and the space that I've provided for people to share their stories. And what I like about that is you know, you're real. You know, and you're genuine. And we've been trying to make this happen for a minute. And I'm so blessed. And then for you to talk about your kids, you know, it's so important for us men of color,
6: absolutely.
7: You know, to be a father. And I don't say that's an exception. I tell everybody, no, that's, you know, that's not an exception. That's the rule.
6: That's the rule. Right.
7: They think us being a father is an exception. No. Like, we weren't raised to be strong black men and responsible fathers.
6: That's right.
7: And that's good. Yeah. You know, and your son will always, your kids will love and adore you for that.
6: Yes,
7: you know, stay strong, stay faithful, because, you know, when you're older, you're going to need them, you know. So my engineer's telling me
8: we got 3 minutes left. So I just wanted to interrupt, and I got 3 minutes.
6: Okay, if I can, I just want to say to my father as well, because speaking of that, I realized I mentioned all the women, but John Chairs Sr. has been a patriarch of the Chairs family. He has repped his siblings. He has done everything right as a dad, working at GE, grinding every day. He has showed me how to be the man I am. So I want to make sure I give him the proper love as well, because we always
7: Amen.
6: Talk about our moms and their
7: grandparents. Yeah,
6: like,
7: yes,
6: I want to make
7: yes,
6: sure that dad gets his shout out.
7: Yes,
6: right
7: we
6: now.
7: Do. Yes, we do. But and that's funny you mention that, because, again, everything is a memento in here.
6: Yeah.
7: Remo Media is my dad's name backwards.
6: Oh, I love that. That's awesome.
7: Yeah, Remo Media is my dad's name backwards. Made to Believe LLC Network is my daughter's initial, Monique Tashe Bosch.
6: I love it.
7: Everything is a memento here.
6: Yes.
7: You see what I mean?
6: Yes.
7: You know, so, all right, he's getting ready to do the Apollo Theater. Okay, all right. So, but that's so important, because, like you say, we always talk about our mom.
6: Yes.
7: Because, you know, in actuality, that was the first woman we ever loved.
6: That's right.
7: You know?
6: That's right.
7: But dad.
6: Yeah.
7: You know, dad put something in me.
6: Absolutely.
7: You know, like you said, when I got knocked down, yep. dad said, wipe your nose and get back up.
6: Back up. That's
7: you know?
6: Right.
7: Yep. There you go. You see?
6: Absolutely.
7: You see?
6: Yeah, that's
7: yep.
6: beautiful.
7: There you go.
6: That's right.
7: Came from Alabama. Okay.
6: Right.
7: Man could build a house with his eyes closed, you know? And he
6: that's
7: always
6: right.
7: told me people from Alabama got good common sense.
6: Yep.
7: You know, and one of the best things he told me, which I love, when I used to help him work in houses, right? I said, what time is it? He said, you boys don't know time. I said, what are you talking about, Dad? He said, when I was a boy in Alabama, I used to work from Ken to Kane. Now, you want me to explain that to you? Ken to Kane?
6: Oh, yeah.
7: Ken to Kane is work till you can see until you can't.
6: I like
7: that's
6: that.
7: That's a long day in
6: that's
7: Alabama.
6: That's a long day. That's a, right. That's
7: Ken
6: a long
7: to Kane. Because they didn't have no stopwatches.
6: That's right.
7: He said, we used to work from Ken to Kane, boy. You boys don't know how to work. Ken the King, that was 5 a.m.
6: That's right.
7: All right? Till God knows, 9
6: right.
7: p.m. So anyway,
6: absolutely.
7: I'm going to end by saying thank you, brother. It has been a plum pleasing pleasure for you to come through and grace us with your presence. I wish you nothing but God's grace and mercy and favor, you know? And I want to end by saying this. I looked up this today, and this kind of brings me brings you to mind, and I'll end by saying this. Watch your thoughts, for they become your words. Mm. Watch your words, for they become your actions. Watch your actions, for they become your character. And you better watch your character, for it becomes your destiny. And I only want your destiny to be one of love, happiness, health for each and every one of you. Until next time, God bless you, and may heaven continue to smile upon you. All right? I love you, God loves you, and it ain't nothing you can do about it.
6: Thank you, brother.
7: Thank you so much for tuning in to another episode of the Triple E's Education, Empowerment, Entrepreneurship. Catch this. This is Mrs. Inez's Bosch's baby boy. All right? Your overcoming adversity specialist, doing what I'm made to believe. How about that?
6: Amen.
3: That was H. Bosch Jr.'s interview, final interview with Schenectady City Councilperson Justin Chairs, with support from Kaylee McPherson.
4: Up next, Tiger Mama describes their space as a designated third space for families, with play areas that have our youngest community members and their caretakers in mind. Cricket Keating visited to learn more.
9: I'm Lydia Zambrano Madera. I'm one out of four partners for Tiger Mama. This is a warehouse that was empty. It used to be like a woodworking shop, and then we're just a group of moms that needed a space for our kids as part of the community, and we sort of made it happen. We had the space, and we were trying to figure out what to do with it, and I felt like it was beneficial for the community to have this space, because there's not a lot of things here that are walking distance that are similar to this, and Troy needs it, and we're moms who also needed the space, so we just sort of made it happen.
10: That's so inspiring. Just being in this space is full of so much light and so much energy, and it's beautiful to be here.
9: Yeah, we try to make it calm and simple, very minimalist, just because when you add too much, it makes the kids hyper, and just like we just like having like a chill, peaceful environment, sorry.
10: Absolutely. Could you tell me a little bit about how the name Tiger Mama came about?
9: Yes. So the three partners are Korean. I'm the odd one out that's not Korean. So Tiger Mama has like a negative like tendency attached to it. The vision behind it was like we want to sort of step away from like that stigma of what Tiger Mama means, like of like being strict, you know, very like, you know, strict with the kids. And we want to just be the opposite of that. We want to provide a loving space environment, a loving environment, and a safe space for kids to express themselves and just be free. So we sort of did the opposite of what the name is. So that's sort of how the name started.
10: I love that. Could you tell me about the structure of Tiger Mama and what it would look like for someone coming here for the first time?
9: Yeah, so we have multiple ways to sort of like come in. So we have just obviously one main entrance, but we have like single day passes, we have monthly memberships, and then we also have like, you know, say someone's visiting for like the summer and they only want like a 10-day pass, we have that option. And if need be, we on per person, we have like a sliding scale. So normally you just come in, you just sort of let us know what you want, like a single day pass, membership, etc. And you just sort of make sure you have some socks on and just come and enjoy the space. Honestly, there's not crazy amount of rules. We just want it to be beneficial and enjoyable for everyone.
10: That's amazing. Could you tell me more about the play space? What's something you're proud of about the way that it's structured?
9: So honestly, we're all very proud that this was a bare space. It had absolutely nothing here but just like cement floors. And that's my son in the background. We built this from the ground up. So I think it was just, you know, we're proud of just like everything in general because we put a lot of work, a lot of thought into this. I think we're just proud of all of it. And then we think it's cool that we have like a little like mini Monument Square that's like, you know, when we're in Troy and everyone loves Monument Square, and it just like sort of brings everything together.
10: Describe the adult working space.
9: Yeah. So we have multiple desks all around, and we have couches, and we have great Wi-Fi, and then every desk that's here, you have a perfect like vision of the whole space. Because it's such a wide, big space, every single desk or every single table or couch that we have here, anywhere that you're sitting from, you can see your kid. So that's something that we really like. And, you know, it's not a lot of things going on, so there's not a lot of spaces where kids can hide. And like, you could be working and like still peek over and be like, oh, okay, my kid's good. Oh, okay, they're fine. Oh, they're going down the slide. Or, oh, they're reading a book. So that's sort of like the workspace that we have here. And if need be, we do have private offices upstairs, but you still are responsible for your kid. Mm-hmm. But that's sort of like the workspace that we have. It's just keeping it simple, work desk, good Wi-Fi, good coffee and tea on the house. Perfect. And that's pretty much it.
10: Awesome. What kind of events and workshops do you all host?
9: Yeah, so we are working on workshops like this week. This week we have like a Father's Day one where we are doing like little clay structures for your dad. And then I think on Sunday we're going to do like, we decided to open up last minute on Father's Day. We're going to do like a bacon, egg, and cheese for dads and just like a play day from 10 to 3. And then at the end of the month I'm hosting a workshop of cumbia y café, which is like a, you know, Colombian style cumbia music. Just, you know, it touches into my heritage. And we're doing like a coffee bar, and we're gonna have a music teacher come and do like a music class for the kids. And then we'll be able to like just like socialize, because there's other parents who are like in the same boat as you, and life could be stressful, you know. So it'd be a nice little social hour, just drink some coffee, watch your kid do the music class, or join in on the music class. So those are the events that we're currently having this month, is the clay class to do like a little pottery bowl, and the cumbia cafe, and then also the Father's Day bacon, egg, and cheese. Those are the events that we have, and we are going to have more for July too. We just haven't decided fully what they are.
10: Awesome. It really sounds like you're filling a niche in this community with just a third space, it said on your website.
9: Yes.
10: For parents who are looking just for somewhere to go and connect with people.
9: Yeah. And that's what we realized, like, somehow everyone knows somehow. Like, there's a parent here, like, oh, yeah, they know this person. And it's just, like, it's great because, like, you're just naturally connecting with people that are in your community. And it just feels nice to be able to do that.
10: Yeah, absolutely. It's building, they say it takes a village.
9: Yeah. It really does.
10: Yeah. What is your overarching goal with this space?
9: It's just having a space for the community, to be honest, for parents and for kids too, because like I said, there's nothing here like this. Like, there's other third spaces in Troy, but nothing similar to like the play structure and being able to work and everything and having like a beautiful place, you know. So we just want to be able to bring community together, and yeah, that's the overall goal.
10: I love that. Could you tell us about any ongoing projects with the space?
9: Yeah, so we're working on the second part of the building. We haven't fully decided what. It's still in the works, but we have this whole area up here that we're possibly going to consider for older kids, you know, so that there's down here the younger kids for, like, you know, ages from, like, non-walking to walking to, like, 6 or 7 years old. Mm-hmm. And then, you know, anything older probably go upstairs. We just haven't figured out exactly what we're going to do, but it's in the works.
10: Mm-hmm. Awesome. What's your favorite thing about coming to work?
9: Honestly, the fact that I could bring my kid with me.
10: Yeah.
9: Like, anywhere, like, my kid's gonna be safe here. It's a clean environment. We have snacks. So just, you know, if I'm, like, rushing out the door, I don't have to worry about, like, oh, let's pack all the snacks. Like, you know, just bring whatever you want with you. And it's just, it's enjoyable just coming to work because I created this space for my kids. Yeah. And from a mom perspective, that's a great feeling. And I would want other moms to feel that way too when they come to this space. I just want to get the word out that we're brand new.
10: Absolutely.
9: And, you know, we want to bring people here. We want this to be beneficial for everyone in the community. And just, you know, just here, come and enjoy it with us.
10: That's wonderful. Where can people find out more about you?
9: So we're pretty active on Instagram, and our website's being updated constantly, and that's where you have the links for the workshops and for the events that we're hosting, to either buy tickets or just sign up for like the free events that we also have. So the website's a great place to visit us, and yeah, so we can find all our information there. And so we're pretty active on Instagram. We are still getting active also on Facebook. Well, yeah,
10: awesome.
9: The usual social medias and website.
10: Perfect. All right. Thank you so much for talking with us. I'm so excited that you're here in the community and that I know about this beautiful space.
9: Thank you.
3: That was Tiger Mama, a new space over on Hoosick and Oakwood, I believe. It's right across from the Oakwood Community Center by the Stewarts on Hoosick.
4: And that's our show. We hope you've enjoyed this episode of the Hudson Mohawk Magazine. I'm Arbor May,
3: who is also engineering today. First time. Wonderful. 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
0: 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I'm joined by Abuya, Babaya, Abu Adam, Gid Zizo, also aka DJ Zahma. إيه الأخبار؟ عامل إيه؟
1: مية مية.
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1: 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He passed away in July 20.
0: الله يرحمه.
1: الله يرحمه. And he was, I think, one of the most amazing composers and music leaders that we've seen in a long time. He died at 83 years old. And his life is very busy, so you can't have it all in 1 hour. But I tried to put the stuff that presents him the most.
0: What are we listening to right now?
1: We are listening to Al-Bahr Bidhak Li, Wana Nazla Ad-Dalla Amla Al-Ulal, Why the Sea is Laughing, while I am moving in a sexy way to fill the water. And the second one is it's a Saidi dance. Said is Upper Egypt, and they have their own music, and he redistributed those songs to his liking, and that's his version of those traditional songs. And one last thing to mention before we go to the music, he also wrote scores to movies and to TV series, and the scores he wrote are more than 1,500.
0: Over 1,500 compositions over his life.
1: Yes. And
0: wow. Was he from Saïd?
1: He was from Tanta.
0: Tanta.
1: That's our...
0: And then and north.
1: My roots are in Tanta.
0: Mm-hmm.
1: And he was Christian, but... and his music was able to cover even religious likings. He's done... religious stuff for Muslims, as an example. He was a very open-minded guy in equipment and composition. Most of the time when a singer or a group asked for him, they hooked up from 5 minutes in the meeting, and he produced work in very short time.
0: So he was Coptic Christian, and he wrote secular music that wasn't religious, but he also wrote devotional music, Islamic and Christian music.
1: Yeah.
0: So much breadth.
1: Yes.
0: The Al-Bahr Bidhak Li, why is the sea laughing, is about to finish, and then we're going to go to Ras Saidi?
1: Ras Saidi.
0: Ras Saidi
1: dance.
0: Saidi dance. Hope you enjoy.

0: That was Ra's Saidi by, who was it by? Ammar?
1: Ammar al-Shari'i is a new distribution from Ammar al-Shari'i.
0: Mm. But the composition...
1: That's an old, that's a folkloric music.
0: Mm.
1: They play it when in weddings and in events, commercial events and stuff like that. Al-Mulid.
0: What are we going to listen to next?
1: Okay. Before we listen, I want to talk about how he got into music in 67. There was a group called Le Petit Chat, which played Western songs and sang it. And that was maybe the first music group in Egypt. And it had people that ended up also very famous, like Omar Khurshid, the famous guitar player who passed away, Omar Khairat, who's a pillar in music in Egypt now, and Izzat Abu Auf, who was playing piano/keyboard. Izzat Abu Auf was studying medicine, and his father found out that he covers his... He puts his pillow under the blanket and goes and plays music at night. So he grounded him, and they quickly hired Ammar al-Shari'i. He joined the group. I was actually very lucky to watch this group play many times without realizing the importance of the performance. They were not important then. I used to go watch them every night, and they were competing with another group called Black Coats that played hard rock, but they were playing soft rock.
0: But they were both playing Western music.
1: Western music. A reporter visited them at that time called Naguib Mahfouz, who's our Nobel laureate writer. And told them, why are you playing Western music? Why are you not playing Egyptian music? The new way, because Egyptian music was very 40s still. There was no innovation. They were playing the same thing.
0: It was more classical Arabic music.
1: Very classical, so. With long introduction, pure Egyptian, Arabic, Middle Eastern instruments. So it took him a while till the 80s when he formed a group called Al Masriyin. You will listen to Al Masriyin in a little bit. But before you listen to Al Masriyin, we will play Zahma Adonia Zahma, which is performed by Ahmad Adawiya, who's a folk singer that a lot of classic listeners didn't have much respect, kind of like rock and roll and big band people. So he called him because he heard about him to make music for one of the songs. And he did it in one day. And he played it to Adawiya over the phone. He said, come, and he reported it. And it became one of the most famous songs in Egypt called Zahma Ya Dunya Zahma, which acknowledges how crowded and how busy are people in Cairo.
0: Even then in the 70s,
1: that
0: it was already...
1: In 69.
0: It was already... It was probably, what do you think the population of Cairo was at the time? Now it's like coming up on 30 million. It was probably half.
1: Less than half.
0: Less than half, but yeah, that's still, 10 million is still a lot, yeah. So we're listening to Zahma Ya Dunya Zahma, performed by Ahmad Adawiya, but the composition
1: is by
0: Hani Shnouda. Without further ado,

We move now from 1969 to 1977. Ahmad Adawiyah was approached by one very famous poet called Abdul Rahim Mansour, and he asked him to write songs for an emerging singer, Muhammad Munir, who comes from Nuba. And Nuba is in the extreme south of Egypt, between Sa'id and Sudan. His songs didn't succeed at the time because actually, eventually, they found out that he put the songs on albums while the market was moving to cassette, so it didn't sell. And it ended up a partnership for some songs and a couple of albums, and I have picked up some of the songs and included in that group of Muhammad Munir with Hani Shnouda,

0: We're back. The next is 11 songs from Naguib Mahfouz's suggestion to Hani Shnouda to make his own group. He did his own group in 69, and it was called Al Masriyin, and it lasted for 10 years, I think, and that was the first group, a musical group that was working on commercial level.
1: Tell the people what Al Masriyin means.
0: Al Masriyin means the Egyptians. And
1: a nice name, since he was responding to Naguib Mahfouz's suggestion to make Egyptian music. He said, okay, we're the Egyptians making Egyptian music.
0: And he partnered with Salah Jaheen for poetry. Salah Jaheen was a very a colloquial language poet that used to have a page on the daily paper where he wrote a joke with a small four-line poem behind it almost every day. It was most of the time political. When Shnouda was interviewed about Al Masriyin, he said, really, he said, Naguib Mahfouz, and he said, we got tired because the words, the lyrics of the songs, and a lot of the songs were kind of annoying. There is Ya Shibshib Al Hana Ya Rita Kuntana. He's talking to the slipper of the woman he likes and saying, I wish I was the Shibshib so she can step on me. So they came with songs that have a lot more dignity and serious, but they managed to also capture the spirit of the young people. The 11 songs I chose, I think most of them are from the first two albums, but the albums are available on all the music platforms. You can listen to them if you have missed them. So we are going to start with ما تحسبوش يا بنات ان الجواز راحة. Yay, girls, don't think that marriage is something that is comfortable or restful, indicating that marriage requires a lot of work. Could you please go ahead?
1: أيوة.

Before I introduce the next two songs, I want to say that the entrance for Hany Shnuda to writing movie scores was Fatel Hamama. She was the number one actress in Egypt, and she used to be married to Omar al-Sharif. She asked him to write music for a movie called No Condolences for Women, which is a movie with a strong social message. And she told him, "I don't want you to play those instruments. I don't want. And he keeps saying that on my way back home, I thought I'm going to apologize because of all I don't want. And then I thought about it a little bit more while I was going up the stairs to home, and I said, those are stones that I can step on to reach what she wants. So when I reached my apartment, I sat down and I started to write the music. He finished it then, and he communicated with her, and he said, I have what you asked for. She liked it so much, she decided to record the score the next day. The next two songs are for Nagat al-Saghira. Nagat al-Saghira is one of the famous female singers in Egypt. And those two songs are from her, by music composition from Hany Shnuda. May he rest in peace.

No? We're back. And that was Nasab Salmawi from Hani Shnouda, sung by Michael Ayed. The next song is a new performed song, but it's an old song. That's one of the famous singers that Hani Shnouda introduced was Amr Diab, and Amr Diab went to him when he was performing in Bursaid. At that time, Amr Diab lived in Bursaid, and he said, "I want to be a singer." He looked at him and he said, "You need to lose weight, you need to do this and that and the other, and come and meet me again." And Amr Diab was very insistent to become a famous singer or to go into the singing career. So he went away for 6 months or so and came back to Hani Shnouda. And he wrote an album for him, composed music for an album for him. And the first song he wrote the music for is the next one. And by the way, the poet that is in common in this is Abdulrahim Mansour, who also introduced Muhammad Munir to Hani Shnouda. There is a group of songs, the first of which is a surprise song that my sister asked for, and I'm playing it for her. It's by Bob Azam, and then the following songs are songs also for Bob Azam that will move us into another area. Bob Azam was a 50s writer, and the song Ya Mustafa was written by Muhammad Fawzi, one of the famous singers and also a composer. And Bob Azam took it to an international level. So here we go.

This song was played in Riyadh under the cultural activities the Crown Prince of Saudi Arabia, Mohammed bin Salman, does. And he did a big event just for Hani Shnouda to honor his performance. And now we go to Ya Mustafa. And by the way, Ya Mustafa, starting, the old start was Wala Ya Samara Ya Ghaib Min Zaman Imta Rah Hatigi Utfarrah Al-Giran. But all the versions I find doesn't have that part. If somebody knows where it is, send me a link, because I like the start of it. Anyway, here we are.

0: I hope you fellows have enjoyed that collection of music and have good thoughts for Hani Schnuda. He will be missed. And we hope the next collection we come up with, you'll enjoy. And I hope you enjoyed this one.
1: Inshallah. Thank you very much for being here with us today. And we'll catch you next time.

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One God. 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Thou shall have no graven image of God.

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it.

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0: kodwa uzakufa. 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
1: Yeah.
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0: I am grateful to have music. Since I was a youth to now, the skill is seasoned into I, like deep stretch. 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I give thanks for everyone who has given and taken from me on this trad. My teachers, my students. I feel you too. 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
1: We are not moving forward with the fund, period. The reasons for the fund, I think, it remain as important as they were before, but we are not moving forward with the fund.
0: Acting Attorney General Todd Blanche pledged to senators that the nearly $1.8 billion slush fund for Trump allies is dead, but he refuses to put it in writing. Two Republican senators say they won't vote to advance his nomination until he does. President Trump says he may withdraw the nomination. We'll be joined by California Congressmember Ro Khanna on Blanche's record on the fund, on Epstein survivors, his new bill, his detention by Israeli settlers, and more. Then a new investigation into domestic violence allegations against a sitting member of Congress.
2: Congressman Max Miller faces allegations that he shoved his ex-wife, Emily Moreno, that he held a gun to her head, that he threw scalding hot water at her. I came across her allegations in a police report investigating potential child abuse when their two-year-old broke her collarbone.
0: Assault, misogyny, verbal threats. Records detail new allegations against Representative Max Miller. That's the headline of the new Mother Jones piece. We'll speak to the reporter. Then 36 Ecuadorian fishermen survived bombing at sea and say they were tortured by U.S. forces.
3: At 1:30 in the morning, the guys started seeing drones approaching the ship, some from the bow and others from the stern. Then someone said to me, "Captain, the drones are coming." It wasn't long before the explosion happened right there in the back.
0: The Ecuadorian prosecutor investigating the allegations against the U.S. was assassinated last month. We'll speak to an investigative reporter in Ecuador who's received death threats for covering the case. And finally, a correction. A quote attributed to Naomi Klein and Sam Altman recently went viral online. We quoted it on Democracy Now! The problem, it was AI. Naomi Klein will join us. All that and more coming up. Welcome to Democracy Now!, democracynow.org, The War and Peace Report. I'm Amy Goodman. President Trump announced Hamas and other armed groups have agreed to a roadmap to disarm. On Thursday, Trump wrote, quote, "Today the Board of Peace reached a historic agreement for the complete disarmament of Hamas and all other armed groups in Gaza," unquote. As part of the deal, Trump said that Israel will also gradually withdraw from Gaza, but Israel has not publicly said it's agreed to the plan. Meanwhile, Hamas officials said any weapon handover would only occur after Israel withdraws its forces, ceases its attacks, and allows humanitarian aid into the enclave. Displaced residents in Gaza expressed doubt Israel would withdraw its troops.
4: I call on Mr. Trump, the President of the United States, to pressure Israel to withdraw completely from the Gaza Strip so that we can live a dignified life and return to our homes, and also in the reconstruction, to speed up the reconstruction for the people, because we have been suffering for 3 years. We are living in tents.
0: Israel's killed more than 1,200 people in Gaza since the so-called ceasefire went into effect 10 months ago. Earlier this week, Doctors Without Borders said, quote, "This is not a ceasefire. It's a continuation of the genocide calibrated to be violent enough to keep Palestinians suffering every day, yet silent enough to avoid stirring international outrage," Doctors Without Borders said. On Capitol Hill, the Senate's voted down a war powers resolution to limit President Trump's authority to wage war against Iran. The vote was 50-49. Democratic Senator John Fetterman of Pennsylvania voted with Republicans to defeat the measure. Three Republicans joined the Democrats. Saudi Arabia is forming a new military alliance with 13 other countries to protect shipping in the Red Sea. This comes after Houthi forces in Yemen have targeted Saudi vessels in the Red Sea. Meanwhile, Iran's denied involvement in the recent drone attack on Egypt's Damietta port. Iranian Foreign Minister Abbas Araghchi said Israel might have carried out a false flag operation aiming to undermine regional peace. In business news, oil firms are reporting their highest quarterly profits in years due to rising gas prices caused by the U.S. and Israeli war on Iran. Over the past 3 months, ExxonMobil made over $14.5 billion, Chevron made $12 billion, and Shell made nearly $10 billion. President Trump said Thursday he may temporarily withdraw his nomination of Todd Blanche for attorney general after two Republican senators, John Cornyn of Texas and Tom Tillis of North Carolina, demanded Blanche provide written modifications to the controversial settlement reached between Trump and the IRS over Trump's unprecedented lawsuit against the agency. One part of the settlement gave Trump and his family and businesses broad immunity from IRS audits, potentially saving the family $100 million and penalties. The settlement also created a nearly $1.8 billion fund for Trump allies, including January 6 insurrectionists. Blanche has said the fund will not be formed, but has not put that in writing. Trump wrote, quote, "I have no objection to temporarily withdrawing Todd's name if they do not do the right thing and putting him back after Cornyn and Tillis are out of office," Trump wrote. Parts of Europe are in the midst of another heat wave while firefighters battle blazes across the continent, including in France, Spain, Greece, Britain, and Germany. Three firefighters died in Greece on Tuesday. The Guardian reports new figures show more than 1 million acres of land have burned this year, more than triple the recent historical average. A new report in Scientific Reports Journal has found climate change has sparked a, quote, major intensification, unquote, of fires. In Britain, a large fire broke out in Suffolk, just miles from a nuclear power station. This is Jude Bailey, who was forced to evacuate due to the fires.
5: The devastation of this area, which is a natural beauty, and the wildlife is just awful. And I understand that this area may take, after this fire, is decades to recover. And this is obviously going to be a repeating cycle with climate change the way it is.
0: In news from North Africa, at least 18 migrants drowned while trying to cross from Morocco into the Spanish enclave of Ceuta. On Thursday, as many as 49,900 migrants, nearly 50,000 migrants, crossed that border by land or sea. Ceuta is located on the North African coast and shares a 5-mile border with Morocco. In response to the arrival of tens of thousands of migrants, Spain's deployed military units to the area. Spanish Prime Minister Pedro Sanchez is expected to visit the enclave today as humanitarian groups have widely condemned Spain's lethal border crackdown on migrants in the region. In other news from Morocco, President Trump has thanked Morocco's king for naming a 650-mile highway after President Trump. Much of the highway runs along the coast of Western Sahara, which has been occupied by Morocco since 1975. 6 years ago, Trump recognized Morocco's unilateral annexation of Western Sahara, making the United States the first country to do so. The U.S. State Department's apologized after the agency displayed a widely inaccurate map of Africa at a major AIDS conference. The map showed Nigeria to be a landlocked nation in the Sahara Desert. Mozambique was moved to the Horn of Africa. Cote d'Ivoire and Cameroon appeared on the other side of the continent. Uganda and Malawi were also misplaced. Reuters reports the map was likely made using OpenAI technology. In sports news, opposition is growing to a proposal by FIFA president Gianni Infantino to sell stakes in the World Cup to a private equity group run by Joshua Kushner, the brother of Jared Kushner, who's President Trump's son-in-law. On Thursday, European soccer associations agreed to boycott the World Cup and other FIFA competitions if the deal goes through. Earlier today, a top FIFA advisor resigned in protest over the proposal. The FIFA plan is being pushed by Infantino, who is a close friend of Donald Trump. Last year, Infantino created a new award, the FIFA Peace Prize, and gave it to President Trump. In Georgia, the father of an accused school shooter has been sentenced to 15 years in prison for giving his teenage son an AR-15-style rifle as a Christmas gift. Colin Gray was sentenced Thursday after being convicted of second-degree murder. Colin Gray's son, who was 14 at the time, is accused of using the gun to kill two students and two teachers at a high school in Winder, Georgia, in 2024. Prosecutors accuse the father of ignoring his son's emotional problems, including his obsession with school shooters. In Britain, police arrested 117 protesters who'd gathered outside a London court to show support for Palestine action. Last year, the British government declared the group to be a terrorist organization, making support for the group punishable by up to 14 years in prison. A victory for Palestine Action. Britain's Supreme Court ruled Palestine Action's co-founder could challenge the ban against the group at the UK's highest court. And in Washington, Senator Chuck Schumer spoke at the National Press Club Thursday at an event focused on corruption. Journalist Sam Husseini interrupted Schumer's remarks and called him a genocidal maniac for supporting Israel.
6: You are put on notice, and you backed it, and you backed the genocide to the hilt for years on end. How dare you call up the call to talk about corruption? How dare you talk about corruption?
7: Thank you for your diatribe. Oh. Now, let's continue. Let's continue and let the people didn't come to hear you.
6: You should be questioned about your diabolical record. It's amazing that you can show your genocidal face in public, Mr. Senator.
0: And those are some of the headlines. This is Democracy Now!, democracynow.org, The War and Peace Report. I'm Amy Goodman in New York, joined by Democracy Now!'s Juan Gonzalez in Chicago. Hi, Juan.
8: Hi, Amy, and welcome to all of our listeners and viewers across the country and around the world.
0: President Trump said Thursday he may temporarily withdraw his nomination of Todd Blanche for attorney general after two Republican senators, John Cornyn of Texas and Tom Tillis of North Carolina, said they will not vote to advance Blanche's confirmation until they receive written assurances that he would limit some of the terms in the controversial deal reached between the Department of Justice and President Trump to settle his personal lawsuit against the IRS. Senators Cornyn and Tillis, who are both in their last months in the Senate, are seeking written assurances from Blanche that the Justice Department will not create the nearly $1.8 billion so-called anti-weaponization fund that could be used to provide payouts to Trump's allies, including January 6 insurrectionists. The senators also want to scale back the agreement in the deal to exempt President Trump, his businesses, and his family from future government audits. The deal could be worth $100 million in saved IRS penalties. Acting Attorney General Blanche, who used to be Trump's personal defense lawyer, has so far refused to make those commitments in writing. President Trump said on social media, quote, I have no objection to temporarily withdrawing Todd's name if they do not do the right thing and putting him back after Cornyn and Tillis are out of office, unquote. Trump also took credit for ending the senators' political careers and said Blanche would remain acting attorney general regardless. Senator Cornyn responded online saying, quote, POTUS is mistaken. If he believes concerns about the provisions in his tax lawsuit settlement are limited to me and Senator Tillis, unquote. Senator Tillis had also made his vote conditional on Blanche meeting with survivors of Jeffrey Epstein's abuse. Following that meeting, more than two dozen survivors signed an open letter to the senators urging them not to vote for Blanche, characterizing his attitude at the meeting as, quote, an hour of deflection, interruption, and gaslighting, unquote. For more, we're joined by California Congressmember Ro Khanna, joining us today from Pittsburgh, Pennsylvania. Congressman Khanna, thank you so much for being with us. First, if you can explain to everyone what exactly is going on. You have Blanche in the Senate hearing, confirmation hearing, saying that the deal, the nearly $1.8 billion deal, is dead. but refusing to put it in writing. And then also that other part of the deal, which would grant immunity to Trump, his allies, his family, his businesses. Can you explain what he's refusing to do right now?
9: Well, he's refusing to make a clear commitment that American tax dollars aren't going to go to the rioters of January 6th. He's refusing to make a clear commitment that Trump's family could still be held liable for violating financial laws. And basically, these senators are saying you can't have two tiers of justice in America. Make a commitment that you would hold Trump's family accountable. We know the Supreme Court has held that Donald Trump is immune. That doesn't mean that his family is immune. And they certainly aren't immune from liability on breaking tax law or financial laws.
8: And Congressman, the president's made it clear that Blanche would continue as acting attorney general. What are your concerns about his tenure with the DOJ so far?
9: He has been the biggest obstacle to justice for Epstein survivors. He is in blatant violation of the law that Thomas Massie and I passed, the Epstein Files Transparency Act. He still has not released 3 million of those files, even though a federal judge has found that he is in violation of the act. And he has not undertaken a single investigation or prosecution of the men accused of sexual abuse, rape, and sexual trafficking. All over the world, we have seen, based on Massie and my law, former princes prosecuted, former prime ministers prosecuted, former ambassadors prosecuted. The survivors have given him names, saying desperately, please investigate these men. And yet he has not opened a single investigation.
8: And you've introduced the Epstein File Transparency Act 2 into Congress. What would that bill do if it was passed?
9: That would give state attorney generals the ability to prosecute these wealthy and powerful men who committed sexual abuse. It would allow them access to the files to build their cases and prosecute. And it would give survivors the opportunity to sue in federal court to get the files. In some cases, survivors do not know the details of what happened to them because their memory has faded and they still have not been able to get the files that the law requires to be released.
0: One of the witnesses called by Democrats in the Senate Judiciary hearing earlier this month on the nomination of Todd Blanche to be attorney general was Danny Bensky, a survivor of Epstein's abuse, who testified on the handling of the Epstein files under Todd Blanche.
10: In that first release, I found my name in two places. In that next release in January, my name appeared again, but this time the redactions were so far worse. The files displayed not only my name, but my phone number, my former addresses, where I worked, and other identifying information. When my name appeared in the third file release, it became difficult to believe that this was not intentional. Despite my lawyer repeatedly contacting the DOJ, seeking protection, my information continued to be exposed. And it's not just my name. It's the identifying information. These documents contain disturbing yet incomplete accounts of my abuse. They were available not only for the entire world to see, but my child, my students, my friends, my employers, my colleagues, and my family. It was humiliating. Worse, my FBI 302 exposed a Jane Doe who had fought for decades to conceal her identity. It's been absolutely devastating. Outing survivors causes real and irrevocable harm.
0: That's Epstein sexual assault survivor Danny Bensky. Congressmember O'Connor, I wanted to move on to the bill that you've just introduced with Florida Republican Congressmember Luna. It's related. It is not the same thing. Can you explain?
9: There have been serious sexual assault, sexual harassment allegations against elected officials and some campaigning for the House and the Senate. Representative Luna and I teamed up to say that an elected official or a candidate cannot use their campaign funds to smear survivors to smear victims or to use it for their own legal defense against sexual assault and sexual harassment allegations. Any individual is entitled to their defense. They can use their own money. They should not be using donor money to do that.
8: And Congressman, in terms of other assault allegations, should the House Ethics Committee investigate Republican Congressmember Max Miller of Ohio over allegations that he assaulted his wife, Emily Moreno, daughter of the senator from Ohio, Benny Moreno?
9: Yes, but it also probably should be a broader investigation. I mean, domestic violence is a criminal matter. It's not just a ethics matter. And I frankly don't understand how he's still in the House of Representatives. I mean, I had called for Swalwell and Gonzalez to resign when serious allegations came up, and he shouldn't be in the House of Representatives. And absolutely, there needs to be an ethics investigation, but there also needs to be a broader investigation. There should be zero tolerance for domestic violence or sexual assault in this country.
0: And in a moment, we're going to talk with a Mother Jones reporter who just published an important expose on Congressmember Max Miller. But as we begin to wrap up, I wanted to ask you, Congressmember Khanna, earlier this month, nearly half of all House Democrats voted to support a measure slashing military funding to Israel. 103 House Democrats voted to eliminate $3.3 billion in annual U.S. military assistance to Israel. 98 Democrats voted to preserve the funding. 10 abstained by voting present. The measure was ultimately defeated by House Republicans, along with the Democratic Minority Leader Hakeem Jeffries and the caucus chair, Pete Aguilar, who vowed to continue funding Israel. If you can talk about the significance of this vote. More than half the voting Democrats voted to end the military aid to Israel. But start off by talking about your experience in the West Bank earlier this month when you were detained by armed settlers who were then joined by four Israeli soldiers.
9: I had gone to the West Bank to see the West Bank from the eyes of Palestinians. I informed the American embassy and the Israeli embassy that I wanted a tour of the Palestinian West Bank from a perspective of Palestinian families, Palestinian guides. And I was in East Hebron, the Palestinian area, where I saw violent settlers who threw rocks and rotten tomatoes and acid and urine of the Palestinian shopkeepers. I was in Umm al-Khair, where I saw a family who had been violently attacked, their home, by settlers. And we were detained when we were at the Zunada village that was destroyed by Yanan Levy, who has also murdered a Palestinian in cold blood, Ottawa, a one-year anniversary. We were detained by his hoodlums. They parked their car in front of our van, not letting us go. They wanted to take our phones because we were recording what happened in Zunada. The IDF came, and they initially took the side of the extremist settlers, and we had to call the American embassy, who got the Israeli police to let us out. But we were there almost 75 minutes. But all of this just shows the brutal apartheid occupation of the West Bank. It shows that we need a Palestinian state. It shows that we should not be giving a dime to the Israeli government. It shows that we need to have accountability for the genocide in Gaza, and we should not be providing them with military weapons that they're being used to kill Palestinians and, in my case, to detain American citizens.
8: And Congressman, could you talk about the impact of this growing divide within the Democratic Party over U.S. Policy toward Israel and what your hope is for what the party will do in the future?
9: I don't believe it's a divide among the voters. There's just some of the old school politicians who haven't caught up. I've been all over Pennsylvania talking about bringing back manufacturing and new economic jobs. And at every stop, even in rural communities, I get asked, why are we giving aid to Israel? What are we doing to change our foreign policy? The next American president should recognize a Palestinian state. We should put a consulate in East Jerusalem, an embassy in Ramallah. We should make it clear that we do not give aid to Israel. We should stop military sales that are being used to kill Palestinians. This is the emerging consensus, not just among Democrats. It also is the emerging consensus among independents and Republicans under 50. We need to have a moral foreign policy again. We need to be, as FDR said, good neighbors, voices for self-determination of people, voices for human rights, a friend to the world. And people understand that our foreign policy has betrayed our ideals.
0: Congressmember O'Connor, Democratic congressmember from California, member of the House Committee on Oversight and Government, for vice chair of the Congressional Progressive Caucus, joining us from Pittsburgh, Pennsylvania. Coming up, assault, misogyny, verbal threats, records detail new allegations against Congressmember Max Miller. That's the headline of a new Mother Jones piece. We'll speak to the reporter.

0: This Be Dear to Me by American folk singer David Berkeley. This is Democracy Now!, democracynow.org. I'm Amy Goodman with Juan Gonzalez. Democrats are calling for an ethics investigation into Republican Congressmember Max Miller of Ohio, who's facing allegations of domestic abuse as he runs for re-election. Miller's ex-wife, Emily Moreno, who is the daughter of Ohio's sitting Republican Senator Bernie Moreno, claims Miller burned her chest and stomach by throwing hot water at her, held a gun to her head, and claims he fractured their two-year-old daughter's collarbone. A child protection specialist reviewing their daughter's February injury found bruising resembling a handprint, and an investigative report says Moreno recounted her child saying, "Daddy's house is scary," unquote. A court document quotes the daughter telling her mother, "Daddy, kill you." Mother Jones obtained some 2,000 pages of court filings and police reports pertaining to Miller through public records requests. Those records also include allegations dating back to high school. Politico had earlier reported Miller pushed a girl down a flight of stairs after he became enraged that she rejected his advances. Three people who were present corroborated the claim. Congressmember Miller is also facing a defamation lawsuit from former Trump White House press Secretary Stephanie Grisham, who alleges Miller abused her during their relationship before he married Emily Moreno. In 2021, Grisham wrote a Washington Post essay headlined, "I told the Trumps my relationship with a White House staffer had turned abusive. They didn't seem to care," unquote. Miller reportedly pushed Grisham against a wall, slapped her in the face after she confronted him about alleged cheating. President Trump later endorsed Miller, despite Grisham having raised her concerns with him directly. For more, we're joined in Washington, D.C. by Abby Vasoulis, a national politics reporter at Mother Jones. Her recent article headlined, "Assault, Misogyny, Verbal Threats, Records Detail New Allegations Against Rep. Max Miller." And her latest piece is titled, "Democrats Call for Ethics Investigation into Congressman Max Miller." Abby Vasoulis, welcome to Democracy Now! Just lay out all that's known at this point about a sitting Congress member, Max Miller, who's also the ex-son-in-law of the sitting Ohio senator, Bernie Moreno.
1: Right. So Congressman Max Miller was married to Emily Moreno until 2024 when they got a divorce. And filing through their divorce paperwork and their child custody paperwork, Emily Moreno accused Congressman Miller of multiple things that you mentioned: shoving her against a wall, throwing hot water at her chest, holding a gun to her head. And also their two-year-old child broke their collarbone, and that was investigated by DCFS. And while that investigation was ultimately unsubstantiated, meaning they couldn't prove abuse or neglect took place, Emily Moreno, in her interviews with police, said that she couldn't rule out that Congressman Miller broke their daughter's collarbone because he had done these things to her.
2: And Abby, you also know that the filings also include evidence that Miller implicitly threatened his ex-father-in-law, the Senator Moreno. Could you talk about that as well?
1: Yeah, of course. So in the legal filings over their custody disagreement, Emily Moreno filed for a civil protection order. And citing text messages from Congressman Miller, she included a screenshot in the filings

0: message about you better keep your lying daughter under control seems like an implicit threat to me.
1: Abby Vasoulis, yesterday, Emily Moreno filed a new restraining order against Congressmember Max Miller, her ex-husband. If you can talk about this and then talk about what we know about Stephanie Grisham, who said he violently attacked her.
0: Right. So throughout my reporting, it was clear that the allegations weren't just coming from Emily Moreno. There is an established pattern of multiple women claiming that they were abused by Congressman Max Miller. You have Stephanie Grisham, who dated Miller when they were both working under the first Trump administration. When she published a book excerpt about her memoir about working in the Trump administration, she mentioned that she had been in a relationship with somebody that pushed her against a wall, slapped her. She published a book excerpt in the Washington Post. This is back in, I want to say, 2022. And Max Miller sued her for defamation. Now, the two of them came to a private settlement agreement, and Congressman Miller withdrew his lawsuit against her. Now, while the settlement agreement was private, it seems that their agreement was that neither could, disparage the other in public. But now, Congressman Miller, in trying to protect his reputation as he faces these claims of domestic violence from Emily Moreno, is bringing back up things about Stephanie. And he published a recording of Emily Moreno in which she says that, I'm sorry Stephanie did to you what she did to you. Max Miller said on social media that he thinks that is proof that he did not hurt Stephanie Grisham. Now, Stephanie says that, number one, that's not proof that he didn't hurt her. It's just saying that Emily is sorry that what happened happened. But moreover, by posting that audio and making that kind of conclusion in public, that Congressman Miller is violating the terms of their private settlement agreement. So now she is suing Congressman Miller about dragging her back into the public sphere over this issue that was supposed to be settled.
2: And meanwhile, as all of this information comes out, what's been the reaction of Republicans in Congress to these very serious allegations? And will any investigations happen?
0: So Democrats, including the Democratic Women's Caucus, have called for a House ethics investigation. Importantly, we haven't heard anything from Republicans, including Senator Bernie Moreno, whose daughter is at the center of all of this. He's told other outlets that this is a private matter, that he won't litigate things in the media, but of course he wants to protect his daughter and granddaughter, the granddaughter who suffered a broken collarbone. So we haven't heard anything from Republicans. I also reached out to the House Ethics Committee. It's a bipartisan committee. I reached out to their bipartisan staff director, who decided not to comment. So we don't know the status of whether an investigation is actually starting. We just know that Democrats have begun calling for one.
1: And finally, the record, if in 1 minute, if you can talk about from the allegation of pushing a girl down the stairs in high school, and then one interaction with law enforcement after another, also property violence, sort of uncontrollable violence.
0: Yeah. So like I said, this is a pattern of allegations. There was an event in high school, an alleged event in high school, in which Congressman Miller pushed a woman down the stairs. That was reported on by Politico in 2021, and three people told Politico that they were there, and they can confirm that that happened. I reached out to that woman, and while she understandably did not want to talk to the media about what she went through all those years ago, she told me that it remains one of the most traumatizing nights of her life. That incident was mentioned in the court filings that I was flipping through, as was another incident that Emily Moreno alleged that Congressman Miller had another violent incident involving a woman in college. And again, I asked Congressman Miller about this, and he declined to answer my questions. In court documents, he objected to the question rather than affirming it happened or denying it happened.

0: But this is also just another one of the allegations he faces. He had multiple encounters with law enforcement when he was in his early 20s and in late teen years, punching his hand through a glass window. He cut his wrist so bad he required surgery. There was another incident in which a police report says he punched a guy in the back of the head and then ran from police. Most of those incidents seem to, he pleaded them down thanks to first-time offender programs. But those remain on his record as there were police encounters.
1: We want to thank you for being with us, Abby Vasoulis. We're going to link to your articles in Mother Jones, including assault, misogyny, verbal threats, records detail new allegations against Rep. Max Miller, and Democrats call for ethics investigation into Congressman Max Miller. Again, this is the investigation they're calling for into the sitting Ohio Congressmember Max Miller, the ex-son-in-law of the sitting Ohio Senator Bernie Moreno. Next up, we go to Ecuador, where 36 fishermen say they survived a U.S. bombing and were tortured then by U.S. forces. The investigating prosecutor was then murdered this month in Ecuador. Stay with us.
2: Yo puedo ser tu hermana, tu hija, Tamara, Pamela o Valentina. 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

0: Anti-Patriarchy by Anna Tijoux in our Democracy Now! Studio. This is Democracy Now!, democracynow.org. I'm Amy Goodman with Juan Gonzalez. We turn now to Ecuador, where the recent killing of a prosecutor who was investigating reports of torture by the survivors of U.S. strikes on three separate Ecuadorian fishing vessels has sparked intensifying calls for an independent probe into the Trump administration's military campaign in the region. Ecuadorian prosecutor Alexandra Bravo and her sister were fatally shot June 14th by a hitman on a black motorcycle who opened fire on Bravo in the city of Manta, Ecuador. Bravo had been investigating U.S. strikes on three Ecuadorian boats in which 36 on board survived, many of them recounting alleged torture by U.S. gunmen in U.S. military uniforms aboard a U.S.-flagged patrol ship. In March, two of the fishing vessels came under attack in the eastern Pacific. A third boat disappeared January 20th, along with eight of its crew members. Captain Hernan Flores was fishing with his crew about 170 miles off the coast of Ecuador's Galapagos Islands on March 17th, when an unmanned drone crashed into the cabin of his boat, known as La Negra Francisca, exploding into flames. After being taken by alleged U.S. armed forces, Flores and his crew were then turned over to authorities in El Salvador. In this clip shared with Democracy Now!, Flores describes the day his fishing boat was attacked by drones.
1: They handcuffed us and put hoods over our heads, but through the hoods there was some visibility, very faint. I could just make out their beards. They had beards, white or yellowish, and their hair was combed back. They were speaking English, which we didn't understand, but there was one person who translated into Spanish. They made a mistake because if we had been carrying anything illicit, they would have found something, but they never found anything. Captain from El Salvador were actually surprised. He kept asking for proof of something, but they never provided any. They simply said we were shipwrecked.
0: That was Hernan Flores, captain of the Ecuadorian fishing vessel known as La Negra Francisca. U.S. boat strikes across the Caribbean Eastern Pacific have killed at least 221 people since September. The Trump administration's provided no evidence linking the vessels or any of the passengers to drug trafficking. This all comes as a new report by Human Rights Watch raises alarm over abuses on civilians as part of a joint U.S.-Ecuador military campaign under the government of the right-wing Ecuadorian President Daniel Noboa. For more, we're joined by two guests. Camila Lourdes Galarza is an investigative journalist and labor organizer based in Quito, Ecuador. Her latest piece for Dropsite News, headlined "Prosecutor Investigating U.S. Boat Strikes and Claims of Torture Was Murdered in Ecuador." In April, she published an investigation with Dropsite exposing the bombing and torture of 36 Ecuadorian fishermen by U.S. forces. The expose cited during a congressional interrogation of Defense Secretary Pete Hegseth. She's joining us now via Zoom audio from an undisclosed location for safety after receiving death threats in Ecuador. Thank you so much for being with us. Camila, if you can start off by explaining what happened to the Ecuadorian prosecutor and her sister and what she was investigating.
2: Absolutely. Thank you for having me. So I would like to contextualize the assassination of prosecutor Alexandra Bravo and the allegations of U.S. boat strikes and torture she was investigating, that they are a reflection of the growing U.S.-backed military dictatorship in Ecuador, which was ushered in with former Blackwater mercenaries patrolling voting sites at gunpoint a year ago, and today rules through the unconstitutional rescheduling of elections, 22 martial law decrees, and the mass starvation of prisoners, the suspension and dissolution of four major opposition parties, and the granting of diplomatic immunity to all U.S. troops deployed last December to Manta, the very city Linda were murdered, effectively allowing these troops to operate with zero accountability to Ecuadorian civil and criminal law, despite an explicit constitutional ban on U.S. military bases, which was originally introduced 20 years ago, precisely due to the history of U.S. military openly sinking fishing ships off the coast of Manta, and again ratified just 8 months ago by 60% of Ecuadorian citizens who voted to uphold the U.S. military ban. Alexandra Bravo was the Manta prosecutor assigned to investigate the disappearance of these three boats. And as she pursued lines of questioning in response to the allegations of torture, of starvation, and abduction by these fishermen, she received immense pressure from her own superiors at the Attorney General's office to treat the cases exclusively as cases of disappearance. And she told this and confided to this into my source at the Manta Police Department. In addition to this, she confided in a senior researcher at the Human Rights Watch that she was facing internal challenges trying to coordinate with other agencies, such as the Galapagos Military Base and the Port of Manta, which itself, during my original investigation, hung up the phone after we reached out and I identified myself as a journalist looking into these cases. The families of the still missing Fiorella crew members allege that the Port of Manta literally shut the door in their face when they went searching for answers. And so Alexandra Bravo was unable to advance many answers in this investigation. And actually, in the days leading up to her assassination, she was relocated to a neighboring municipality. Her entire caseload changed. And she was no longer investigating these three boats. I reached out to the Attorney General's office in Manta several times. They were unwilling to speak to me. Her replacement said that they were unable to speak to me and that the investigation is currently sealed and they cannot give any information on what they've found regarding her assassination.
3: In April, you published an investigation with Dropsite News exposing the bombing and torture of 36 Ecuadorian fishermen allegedly by U.S. forces. Investigation was cited during a congressional interrogation recently of Secretary of Defense Pete Hegseth. This is a clip of Massachusetts Congressman Bill Keating during the hearing with Hegseth and General Dan Kane, chair of the Joint Chiefs of Staff before the House Armed Services Committee.
4: Let's look back a few weeks ago when a fishing crew ended a long day of hard fishing, scoring a full stock of albacore and swordfish on board. Without any warning or expectation, this small Ecuadorian fishing vessel, operating about 200 nautical miles off the Galapagos Islands, was militarily engaged by U.S. forces. It was hit once, then it was hit again. Not a warning shot, not an interdiction, two drone strikes. Survivors describe chaos and severe injuries. Our U.S. forces then handcuffed the crew at gunpoint, placed black hoods over their heads, seized and scrubbed their devices, and then held them for days. It's the most convoluted bullshit I ever heard in my life. This should be public. This is our honor. This is what it makes American a difference maker. This is what we're
5: proud of. It's an incredible array of false accusations.
4: And I yield back my time.
3: False accusations, says Hegseth. Incredible. Camilla Lourdes Galarza, your response. Camilla? Camilla, if you can respond. We seem to have lost Camilla. So we're going to move on to Juanita Gubertus, director of America's Division at Human Rights Watch, which has just released a report headlined A Dangerous Partnership, Abuses, Unanswered Questions, and U.S.-Ecuador Security Cooperation. She's joining us from Colombia. I'm Amy Goodman with Juan Gonzalez. Juan?
6: Yes, Juanita, could you talk about the findings in your report and this bizarre story of the United States essentially kidnapping these fishermen and dumping them in El Salvador?
7: Sure. Amy, Juan, thank you for having me. A pleasure to be with your audience. This is a new report in which we go into how the Trump administration has deepened U.S. security cooperation with Ecuador as a response to the surge in violence in the country, particularly due to the growth of organized crime groups. And this is happening, as for context, which I think is important, in a moment in which both governments have engaged in serious human rights violations, fueled particularly because both governments are insisting in framing the confrontation with organized crime groups as a sort of war, a sort of armed conflict. None of the two governments have provided transparency about the nature of their security cooperation, the precise role of U.S. forces in these operations, nor on the human rights safeguards governing these operations. Our report touches on one land operation in the border between Ecuador and Colombia in a place called San Martin that resulted in the arbitrary detention of four Colombian nationals and their torture. We corroborated through forensic evidence and analysis of their medical records that their accounts of suffering beatings, of being waterboarded, electroshocked, of suffering a mock execution, of being threatened that if they did not confess to be a member of an organized crime group, their fingers would be cut, their nails would be put out. And all of their testimonies and the lesions that they suffered were corroborated through these forensic analysis. And then we also go in depth into the three vessel cases that the colleague that was speaking before was mentioning. We were able to document in the three cases that took place between January and March this year that there were consistent and very compelling accounts pointing to the potential U.S. involvement. The different testimonies that we collected mentioned that they saw a a white and blue vessel that was following them doing surveillance that had a U.S. flag. They mentioned being surveilled by drones. Two of the vessels reported being attacked by explosive drones. Four of the crew members on those two vessels were seriously injured. And again, we documented their injuries and corroborated their testimonies with forensic expert analysis. And then, as it was being mentioned, their approach by this vessel, which has the U.S. flag, the people on board have khaki camouflage. The testimonies report them having a U.S. insignia on their uniforms. They are arbitrarily detained, taken to the Salvadorian Coast Guard. And for context, El Salvador is very far away from Galapagos Islands. And they were taken to El Salvador and only days later sent back to Ecuador. We checked the criminal records on all of these people, both on the land operation and on the vessel cases. None of them had any judicial proceeding for violent or potentially violent crimes, nor for narco trafficking or for any participation in organized crime group. And then the third vessel, the two surviving crew members were fishing outside of the boat. They report seeing a white column of smoke going out the vessel. They go back to their vessel, and the vessel and the other eight crew members are missing. So we have been asking U.S. authorities for responses on these cases. They've told The Guardian that regarding the vessels, there was neither a DOD nor Coast Guard participation, but they have not mentioned if other U.S. agencies were involved, and we're demanding the U.S. government and U.S. Congress to provide answers on these cases. In the case of the land operation in San Martin, both the U.S. and the Ecuadorian governments have claimed that it was a partnered operation and a successful one, regardless of the fact that it's very clear that they striked places that had no relation to organized crime.
6: I'd like to go back to Camila Lourdes Galarza. Camila, President Noboa, who was born in Miami from a wealthy family, has a banana empire there. He's supposedly cracking down on drug trafficking and crime, but yet his own family shipping boats were caught trafficking 29 million euros of cocaine to Croatia. And could you talk about this, the role of the president? Also, he is one of the founders of the so-called Shield of the Americas, this coalition of right-wing governments across Latin America that President Trump has put together.
2: Absolutely. Yes, 26 million euros of cocaine were found aboard the private boats of Noboa's family shipping corporation. And none of these draconian measures, that nor the return of Operacion Condor-style tactics, nor the military curfews and checkpoints placed on 70% of the nation in recent months has made Ecuador any safer. In fact, a report from the Quincy Institute for Responsible Statecraft recently revealed that Ecuador is now the most violent nation in the Western Hemisphere. And it, furthermore, as you point out, becomes increasingly difficult to view this as anything other than the intentional engineering of a cartel economy to manufacture consent for the Monroe Doctrine. When President Noboa himself has been found to have ties to drug trafficking, he also appointed the personal attorney and corporate attorney of Noboa Trading, who defended the drug traffickers caught in this raid, as our Minister of Health. We have since had several changes of ministers of health, but it shows that there is not a true interest in combating this, right? And that is further exemplified by U.S.-Ecuadorian joint operations purporting to target drug traffickers, which are instead drone striking, waterboarding, and torturing innocent farm workers. I believe the colleague was just speaking to, you know, reporting that contrary to Pentagon intelligence, there was no evidence of drug trafficking on the farm that they bombed. And so we have not only seen a misapplication of the martial law regime that Ecuadorians have been living under for 2 years now, but also allegations from Ecuador's infamous Los Tiguerones cartel, in which one of the heads of this cartel alleged that Noboa had struck a deal with the organized crime group to deliver votes for his campaign. So this is a stark contrast to the political jargon used to justify Operation Southern Spear and the drone striking of these three particular boats, who, unlike Noboa's family ships, were searched and cleared by Ecuadorian authorities prior to the bombing, found to not be carrying any drugs.
3: Camila Lourdes-Galarza, I want to thank you for being with us, investigative journalist and labor organizer based in Quito, Ecuador. We'll link to your Drop Site News articles. Please stay safe. And Juanito Gilbertas, director of the Americas Division at Human Rights Watch, speaking to us from Colombia. Thank you both for being with us. This is Democracy Now!, democracynow.org, The War and Peace Report. I'm Amy Goodman with Juan Gonzalez. We end today's show with a correction. On Thursday, during a segment on the rise of AI, I read a quote that had gone viral of the acclaimed writer and journalist Naomi Klein criticizing the AI industry. The quote said, it was sort of addressing Sam Altman, who had said, "We're deploying responsibly developed AI to liberate humanity from menial labor, dot, dot, dot." And Naomi, I quoted, saying, "You ingested the entire written output of human civilization without consent, without compensation, and without credit to build a system whose primary commercial application is eliminating the jobs of the people whose work you consumed. You're not liberating human creativity. You're strip mining it and selling it back at a markup while calling the theft training data." That was the quote. The only problem? It wasn't real. After the show, we learned the quote was not, in fact, the words of Naomi Klein or Sam Altman, but rather AI-generated text accompanying an AI-generated image of Klein and Altman. The quote appearing in a widely circulated graphic. We're joined now by the real Naomi Klein. She and Esther Taylor have written a new book that's coming out in September, which we'll talk about in September, End Times Fascism and the Fight for the Living World. But in this last minute we have together, Naomi, if you can talk about this quote. I mean, it had already gone viral before we unfortunately attributed it to you. What are your thoughts?
8: Thank you for letting me clarify, Amy. It does feel like I'll never get this under control because it has gone so viral. You know, I've written about the fact that these companies are creating digital doppelgangers of us, trying to monetize our identities. And that's all this is. I mean, it wasn't malicious and it was based on real things I said, but just mixed and matched. Same with the photographs. It fooled a lot of my closest friends and colleagues. And frankly, when I first saw it, I thought I had said it because I have said things very similar. But when you think about it in the context of journalism, it really is very worrying because it creates a feedback loop, right? I did a search this morning using a term that I knew I had used, quoting Astra, which is theft tech, but it fed me back. Gemini's AI led me back to these other AIs. as the sources for the wrong quote. So one wonders how we're ever going to get out of this house of mirror unless companies are forced to label AI-generated work, which they should be have to do.
3: And as you said, people like Yanis Varoufakis has whole YouTube channels that are not actually him, but are look like him.
8: Yeah, I mean, because I wrote a book called Doppelganger that looks at how this I predicted this very future. Yanis reached out to me and I interviewed him about this absolutely uncanny phenomenon that he's dealing with that I think more and more people are going to be dealing with, where there are all of these videos that seem to be Yanis responding to daily events. Do a good job of imitating his accent and so on. Yeah.
3: Naomi,
8: you can't get them to go away.
3: We're ending the show. I look forward to speaking to you and Astrid Taylor in September on your new book, End Times Fascism and the Fight for the Living World. I'll be in Martha's Vineyard tonight for the screening of Steal the Story, Please. I'm Amy Goodman with Juan Gonzalez.

0: Welcome. You're listening to Latin Waves with your hosts, Sylvia and Stuart Richardson. Latin Waves is more than just hot rhythms. This is a show about community, about creating a culture that is inclusive and based on fairness. Because everyone deserves dignity, respect, and has something to contribute. A new world is possible, and it all starts with us.
1: There are rich deposits of education. Louis Malle calls it funds of knowledge. And I believe that these funds of knowledge, you know, are readily available within all of our communities. And these funds of knowledge can be picked up. They're valuable resources.
2: That's the voice of educator and author Dr. David Kirkland. On this week's show, we speak to Dr. Kirkland about a revolutionary new model of education that includes the entire culture and not just the dominant group. So stay tuned.
0: We're very privileged to be joined by Dr. David Kirkland. He's a transdisciplinary scholar of English and urban education, and he explores the intersections among urban youth culture, language, and literacy. As an urban teacher of preparation in digital media, he analyzes culture, language, and text, and has expertise in critical literacy, ethnographic, and sociolinguistic research methods. Very privileged to have you on our program. Thank you for joining us.
1: Thank you, Sylvia.
0: Now, in one of your most recent articles, Black Skin, White Mask, Normalizing Whiteness and the Trouble with the Achievement Gap, you speak about the educational gap. Can you talk a little bit about your article and how has education been synthesized? What's missing? Who is being left behind?
1: Well, one thing that I attempted to do in that article is challenge the notion of an education, or at least the achievement gap. I think the achievement gap is a misplaced metaphor. In a sense, the achievement gap prescribes achievement to a certain population, and that population is usually homogeneous, and the population is usually white. And that population becomes the standard by which everyone else is measured. And I find it problematic that we use that standard when talking about, you know, black and brown kids, poor kids. And it really doesn't do us much service when we think about reframing education, education for justice, but even this notion of achievement. I think there are better metaphors that can be used. So as opposed to an achievement gap, Gloria Latzing-Billings in 2006, I believe, in her ARA presidential address, in ARA as the American Educational Research Association, she uses a term called a phrase called the education debt. Here, we're not blaming kids for not achieving. Instead, we're blaming a system that's failing, you know, to help kids pay off on those educational funds that we owe them. And so the education debt suggests that kids aren't failing, we're failing kids.
0: When I think about the society we live, we are faced with economic crisis, we're faced with crisis of food, we're faced with crisis of people not being able to live in particular areas because of water, because of floods, because of things that we are calling natural disasters. And I would argue that there are no natural disasters. You know, there are people that are made vulnerable by their circumstances, by extreme poverty. How does education that negates or ignores the contextual and the intersection of poverty and the privilege that is achieved through higher education contribute to maintaining this injustice, but also this normalized way of living?
1: Right, right. Well, the term education is a tricky term because in a lot of circles, it's automatically seen as good. And I think there is a sentiment that you're expressing in your statement that education hasn't always been used, you know, to help people. In fact, in some ways, education is used to hold down large groups of people, whereby those people begin to consent, you know, to oppression. So if we think about education in the United States, when kids go to school, let's say, and begin to read texts like Shakespeare, they're not only learning Matthew Arnold's Best That's Thought and Said, if you want to consider Shakespeare as the best that's thought and said. They're also learning that who can say what's best or who can think what's best, you know, are white men. And so that education typically, instead of being empowering, becomes very disabling and disempowering, where students, particular students, have to make certain choices, either choose to put on the clothes of a community, an identity that doesn't feel or look like you, or choose not to and suffer the consequences of failure. And so when we begin to look at education in that sense, it's not empowering, but education can be empowering just as much as it can be oppressive. And the education that I like to think of that's empowering are the types of community education projects that happen across the United States, if not the globe, where people are beginning to learn and understand themselves and how they're situated within our multicultural democracy in ways that can motivate powerful participation. And by powerful participation, I mean education, you know, with the will to vote, education toward political enfranchisement, education toward, you know, a more nuanced sense of self, education that leads to, you know, young men, you know, thinking less misogynistically about women, young women thinking, you know, highly about themselves, education that begins to look at the ignorances that, you know, cause homophobia, xenophobia, and all the other phobias, you know, that we learn through the scripts of our society. So when we think of education, I think we have to begin to unpack that term in serious ways, because education, just as it can be touted and it can be wielded, you know, to do a lot of good, traditionally, particularly within our schools among poor and kids of color, education becomes a weapon to further their oppression.
0: I wonder if you could talk a little bit about this relationship between oppression and how the state is implicated in the kinds of education that are pursued, the kind of education that is inculcated in the relationship between the two, the oppression of the vast majority of Black and Latinos, and the kinds of naturalization of policies like the war on drugs and things that debase our humanity as beings.
1: Let's look at some of the metaphors again. Like one of my favorite metaphors is this metaphor that we do with reading. And so we call urban kids who are not reading toward proficiency, we call those kids, you know, struggling readers or striving readers. And we create this very interesting set of, you know, metaphors around it. One metaphor is like reading recovery. What a base metaphor, right? Reading recovery. We got triage for these, you know, broken kids who can't read. And what that does, it gives us a deficit perspective. It gives us a negative way to begin to look at communities and situations that is institutionalized based on how we think about and talk about education. And I think that's problematic at its core. Why don't we have more enlightening metaphors like reading discovery, right, as opposed to reading recovery? Another idea, you know, we have, you know, this notion in education about disengaged readers, and we're usually talking about, you know, brown and black boys, you know, who refuse to read what's handed to them in class. And yet, when we look at these young men outside of classrooms, they're reading and writing in droves, creating text on bodies and walls, reading text through video games and other forms of, you know, textual situations. And they don't necessarily get credit in school for that type of reading, nor do they get to be called readers. And yet I think we have the adjective misplaced. It's not that they're disengaged readers, because they read a lot. The reading that we have them do in school, however, is disengaging. And so instead of talking about disengaged classrooms, we filter the blame toward, you know, certain populations of people who are essentially powerless. And this is how the state becomes implicated in education. The state and the media, and I have to say the media, creates this fog where we can not see too well, you know, what's really going on. And what's really going on is that, you know, Black and brown kids, you know, while they're not achieving as highly on standardized tests, they have some of the same developmental trajectories as all kids. So the question that we have to ask is, if developmentally they're consistent, if developmentally they're the same as dominant population, you know, why don't they reap the rewards of education, nor do they get, you know, considered or talked about inside of our larger public discourse in empowering ways. So instead of, you know, talking about these kids, you know, at least through state-sanctioned discourses from a deficit perspective, how can we begin to talk about them through a profit perspective?
0: How do we create, and for me, I think it's a part of us appropriating our own education and, you know, not only demanding but also creating a new way of educating ourselves, because it's not going to come from above. It has to be created from below. Where do we begin, and what are the opportunities that we need to grasp on?
1: Yeah, I think we have to begin to protect some of our opportunities because before desegregation, there were instruments within, you know, communities of color where education in very empowering and rich ways happened. I think what happens is when we hand over the rights of education, we hand over the rights of what, you know, gets considered to be, you know, educational content. Not only do we hand over the rights of what gets to be considered, you know, educational content, we hand over the rights of who gets to be considered educated. Carter G. Woodson, I think, put it best. He said, if you control a man's thoughts, you don't have to worry about his actions. You don't have to send him out the back door. He'll go without being told. And if there isn't a back door for him to go out of, he'll cut one out for his own special benefit. Education makes it necessary. And to me, that says whoever controls the means, not just of production, material production, but also mental production, you know, controls the keys, right, to our communities, to our cultures and our subjectivities, ourselves and our senses of possibility for acting. I want to say this. There are rich deposits of education. Louis Malle calls it funds of knowledge. And I believe that these funds of knowledge, you know, are readily available within all of our communities. And these funds of knowledge can be picked up. They're valuable resources that we shouldn't give away cheaply, that we should hold on to, like our cultural celebrations. I was in California, May 5th, and I went to a Cinco de Mayo celebration. And it was one of the most powerful, enlightening, educative things about oppression, about colonization, about people and their inherent resilience to struggle against oppression. It was a counter-narrative to the dominant education that we got. And my only regret was that everybody in this nation, if not the world, could have been at this event to begin to understand the counter-histories that are being written, that are being celebrated and talked about. My sense is that these things are going on everywhere. My sense is that from, you know, California to Connecticut, we can find people educating, celebrating rituals, constructing and articulating counter narratives, you know, to the dominant narrative, where people of color and poor people, you know, find enfranchisement within their own communities, and they draw on their rich sources, resources, their funds of knowledge, as Louis Malle would say, or to use another esoteric term, Pierre Bourdieu's cultural capital. They do have cultural capital. The other question then becomes, how do we make, you know, local cultural capital of communities of color, historically underrepresented communities, how do we make that mass cultural capital? How do we make texts by, you know, authors like Ophelia Garcia, how do we make those texts, you know, as relevant as texts by, let's say, Shakespeare or Emily Dickinson? Because there are writers who are non-white who have put together, you know, powerful words and performances. In my own work, I've pushed, you know, popular culture in the classroom to have our students begin to discover and discuss themselves and the world through the text that makes sense to them, not necessarily the text that, you know, have made sense to, you know, our oppressive traditions. And we've seen some results. We see students more engaged when they're able to read, let's say, for instance, you know, a Tupac song in class. We see students, you know, highly engaged in criticism, literary and film and cultural criticism, when they're able to, you know, discuss a film that's popular, let's say like X-Men, where they really begin to discuss issues of intolerance. And I think that there is room for us to begin to break open, you know, the traditions, the static traditions of education, and begin to insert new stuff, stuff that's already happening on the ground in our communities that are part of our, you know, community and cultural resources, our cultural education, our cultural identities. And I think it's up to us, as you said, to begin to enforce that conversation.
0: Ferry talks about learning to read the word in order to read the world. How do you engage your students, for instance, through hip-hop? You talk in your writing how by not only connecting to what they are interested in, there are opportunities. Can you give us an example or some of the stories that most dominant curriculum texts ignore or are not covering?
1: In order to fully understand the world and be removed from systems and cycles of oppression that can coincide with education, that we have to become critical consumers of the universe. We have to develop a consciousness, and that consciousness develops around understanding our position in the world, beginning to name things like oppression and points of oppression in order to articulate a response to those things, to those items. One thing that we do in some of my work, I have a curriculum called Teaching Tupac, and we listen to rap lyrics. We listen to the lyrics of rappers from Tupac to Lil Wayne, and we try to understand deeply what they're saying as cultural critics, people who have used their textual ability, their education, to begin to describe some of the conditions of our world. And then we analyze, much like you would any other text, you know, the points that they're making, whether or not those points, you know, first we try to understand what they're saying, and then analyze the points that they're making. You know, and I argue that a lot of generative work can come from this process of reflection and action, this process of deep reading and analysis and applying that analysis to life. So, for instance, Tupac, in one of his songs, Keep Your Head Up, he talks about women who are on welfare. He goes, Tupac cares if don't nobody else care, which becomes a very interesting, you know, counter narrative to the dominant narrative of our culture, because the argument is that women who are on welfare, you know, are lazy, right? Or they are welfare queens, people, you know, who are sexually vivacious or worse, sexually promiscuous, you know, in the most degenerative ways. Well, when Tupac says it, he honors, I give a holla to my women on welfare. So his narrative isn't that these women are, you know, derogatory or bad in any way, but to the contrary, in some ways they should be honored. They're doing what they can, you know, to raise the next generation. They're doing what they can to help people out. So from that reflective stance of reading hip-hop and reading the text that's very real and very relevant to our students, you know, we begin to move toward action points. And this is where Paulo Freire's notion of praxis comes into play, because not only are we reflecting on the world, we're also acting on the world. And the acting on the world, you know, is pivoted toward, you know, change toward improvement. And that improvement is, you know, locating an issue like oppression and beginning to rewrite it. These students in this one particular class that read Tupac's Keep Your Head Up and began to talk about, you know, his treatment of women, you know, as compared to society's treatment of women, a particular type of woman, women who are on welfare. They had a holiday, not a welfare woman's holiday, but a mother's holiday that was different than Mother's Day. It became a day where the school and students celebrated, you know, women. They brought in texts by women. They wrote stories about mothers, you know, and the power of motherhood. And both men and women did it alike. Mothers came in and shared their stories. And it became a deep day of devotion. What it did was it changed our consciousness around motherhood, and it changed our consciousness around the location of women, you know, around that concept. They articulated a counter narrative, if you will, you know, to this notion of welfare. And then we began to see that welfare wasn't just a system of dependency and assistance that people who are marginal, at least economically marginal in our society, welfare is the care and the love that our mothers give us in situations of great struggle and sometimes, you know, despondency and desperation. And it became a beautiful day and a beautiful commentary on our humanity. And so just by beginning to read some of those books, students are beginning to make those connections to the world and changing the world, so much so that they can articulate and call out their own holiday.
0: Many of the classes that we see our students participate in are furthering the biases against youth, the narrative of who is the criminal, who is the deviant in society. How do we overcome that narrative? Because a lot of that, I think, is also self-internalized, and we repeat and re-inscribe ourselves with those labels.
1: Right, right. I think that there are mechanisms within the school in the school industrial complex that lead to the prison industrial complex. I have friends who write about the school to prison pipeline, and it's very real. Ann Ferguson says that just as schools, you know, track some to be doctors and lawyers, it tracks others to be prisoners. And we see this when we go into schools. Detentions are, you know, usually held in basements where there are no windows. And these places look like, you know, prison facilities. The punitive damages are disproportionately handed out to, you know, males of color. And so we see a lot of those things, you know, from suspension and dropout and, you know, other categories that are associated with school reflected in, you know, who gets a job in society and who doesn't, who gets to stay out of prison and who doesn't. And so these things are very real. In terms of solutions, what can we do? I think we have to take more of an active role in how our youth, youth in our communities, youth in our homes, experience school and society. Again, I want to go back to points about, you know, metaphors, because you're right. There are some points of self-fulfilling prophecy where if the narrative that you get from society is that you're not worth it or you're not much, you know, you're going to begin to believe it. And not only are you going to begin to believe it, you're going to begin to behave it. And when you begin to behave it, you know, it's not much that can happen. So we have to begin to work at that level and that moment of belief, right, where you begin to believe that you're a problem. Du Bois and The Souls of Black Folk, he asks a very interesting question. I think it's a pivotal question to, you know, this conversation and the question that you raised. And that is, what does it feel like to be a problem? And that's how our students go to school almost every day. They go to school crumbling buildings sometimes hopping over bodies, either homeless bodies or bodies that have been laid to sleep, with a lot on their mind, stress. And I'm talking about post-traumatic stress. Right. And so some of our students have, you know, post-traumatic stress syndrome going to schools and pressing those beliefs that they can't make it, those beliefs that they are a problem. And we have to let them know that they're not the problem. Again, that the deficit discourse that we place on them, we have to begin to peel it apart and put in its place a profit perspective, one that says that they can't. That the problem, if there is a problem, it's not them. The problem is the crooked society that we have erected around them. And if we've erected a crooked society around them, then it's up to us to begin to pull that society down. I like to use an analogy. Let's say success is in a gated fortress. The fortress is huge and close to impenetrable. It has gates that keep some in, those who succeed, and keep some out. Those who don't succeed. One articulation of the solution is to give those who are outside the gate keys so they can get in. However, there's only a certain amount of keys to be distributed. So let's say we have 100 people outside. We only have 5 sets of keys to give to those people. So 95 people have to stay outside, but only 5 people can make it in. And so we got the 100 people beating themselves up over keys so they can make it in. Another solution would be then to throw away the keys, take those 100 people and begin to tear the gates down to the fortress so that everybody can make it in. It's not just about access to, you know, this, to the education system that we have right now. It's not just about access to something that doesn't work for our people. It's about tearing that thing down and erecting something else in its place, something that will house all of us equally. And I think that's where the work starts, somewhere between helping our students to believe in themselves from a profit perspective and working to break down those things, those gated places that keep youth out, that keep youth away from fulfilling great potential. If we do have a goal in education, if we do have a goal in social justice, if we do have a goal in terms of transformative theory, that goal has to do with possibility. And that goal has to do with, you know, if we're going to have self-fulfilling prophecies, those self-fulfilling prophecies should be empowering prophecies.
0: That's beautiful. Thank you so much for being with us. My guest is Dr. David Kirkland. You have a book coming up, Search Past Silence.
1: Yes.
0: Can you tell us a little bit about it?
1: It's a book with Teachers College Press, and it's a narrative of six young men that I studied in Michigan, again, around this notion that, you know, some people are literate and other people aren't. And I wanted to challenge, well, at least these young men, for me, challenge that notion that some men were literate or some people are literate and some people aren't. I think some literacies are recognized and some literacies aren't. And these young men's literacies weren't recognized. So what I wanted to do is show various points in their lives where language, words and stories, syntax and vocabulary became very powerful points of articulation, where they found themselves and they located themselves within a larger world. And it ends with the question, if they are human, if they are to be humanized, why can't we educate them? Why can't we respect what they bring to classrooms too? And so the search past silence is, you know, searching past some of our quiet assumptions, discriminations, prejudices about certain people, toward those places of compassion and tolerance and even more respect, where we become a human community guided by the goodwill of, you know, our humanity. And it's not just for, you know, populations of color. I've argued that, you know, white students and a homogeneous, you know, white population, middle class population, can learn just as much, you know, from studying rap music in class as an urban, you know, kid, you know, who happens to be poor and of color. And they may learn different things, and those different things they learn, you know, may be more important for them to learn, because the world is becoming more and more cosmopolitan. We're becoming more global, and there's points of contact that we're making. And then there's the conversation about our humanity. If this education that I'm articulating is about heightening our humanity, then why shouldn't it be for everybody?
0: Thank you so much for being with us. How can people access your book?
1: It comes out with Teachers College Press. I have a few other books, Change Matters, which is on Amazon, Narratives of Social Justice Teaching. It's also on Amazon.
0: Thank you again for being with us.
1: Thank you, Sylvia.
0: Take care. We have come to the end of our program. 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I am Sylvia Richardson. 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

0: What we're seeing right now is a real-time, quite rapid change in the way that American education works. We're really at a critical moment where the long-held dream of many conservatives to diminish the role of public schools in favor of privately run educational systems is becoming a reality.
1: If you're a parent trying to decide where your child should go to school, you'd prefer to have a choice, right? After all, everyone likes to have options. But the appealing rhetoric of school choice is being used by the right wing to undermine and underfund public schools while allocating public subsidies to wealthy families. Today on Sea Change Radio, we're talking about school vouchers. Currently, 18 states have a universal private school choice program, and more are likely on the way. But the expansion of the school voucher system has been made with minimal oversight and has led to waste, fraud, and abuse. The cost to public education is tremendous, as public revenue that would otherwise support public schools, which still educate roughly 90% of American students, is redirected to private, religious, and largely unregulated institutions. Our guest this week is ProPublica reporter Jennifer Smith Richards, who's here to tell us what she's learned about the damaging effects of school vouchers across the country. We look at the history of the concept in the U.S., examine issues of abuse and discrimination in Arkansas and Florida, and discuss the very powerful messaging tool embedded in the term school choice.

0: 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She's a reporter for ProPublica based in the Midwest. Jennifer, welcome to SeaChange Radio.
1: Hi, Alex. Thanks for having me.
0: So I wanted to have you on for something that's more of a social justice issue than sustainability, but you and your colleagues at ProPublica, in conjunction with the Arkansas Times, the Mountain State Spotlight, and the Assembly, produced a piece of investigative journalism about school vouchers. It's entitled Barns, Go-Karts, and Strip Malls, the Wild West of Private Schools That Collect Taxpayer Dollars. So before we dive into the meat and bones of this piece, why don't we take a step back and if you can give us a brief snapshot of the school voucher system that has evolved over the last decade or so in this country.
1: So vouchers go back decades, right? That's not a new concept. But just for context, the part that's new is universal access to vouchers and voucher-like programs.

0: it has been a model for other states and has really picked up steam. And a number of states in the past few years have adopted what we call universal private school choice, which means, again, anybody in the state, even if they're already in a private school, even if they have high family income, can use public money, tax dollars, to attend a private school and pay tuition. So that's the backdrop. We've had this accelerating environment where there are more opportunities for private schools to tap into public money or for parents to spend money directly to private schools. And there has been a response to that. And that's sort of where our reporting takes us, is the response from the private school market.
1: It seems to me that there's two tracks that these pro-school voucher people are following, that we could kind of divide them a little bit. There's ones who seem to have an idea that private schools should be available to all people. And it seems like they have approaching this as in good faith solution. But then there's also a more pernicious side of it, which you expose in your reporting. Is that a fair characterization? Or do you think all of these school voucher systems are a disaster? I mean, ultimately, they undermine public education regardless, but it seems like there's two different kinds of schools of thought with this school voucher program.
0: People see this different ways. So those who advocate for what they're calling private school choice, right, or school choice generally, what they say is parents should have the educational freedom. They couch it in terms of freedom. They should have choice. It's their tax dollars. It's our tax dollars. You should be able to spend it wherever you think your child is going to be served the best, whether that's public school or private school or micro school or an online school or homeschool, right? So it's been very much framed as a matter of freedom for people who are advocating for public funding for private schools. But to your point, there is a very clear impact on public schools, right? The fewer students you have choosing public schools, the smaller the resources to maintain that school. And one thing to keep in mind is that even though there may be students leaving, that doesn't mean that a public school can start offering fewer services. They can't. It doesn't always lead to, for example, needing fewer staff members. It doesn't always lead to being able to close a school building. So it becomes more expensive for the public school to continue to operate as more students make private option choices. People see this in very different ways, and both are presented pretty clearly and pretty effectively.
1: So from a public school perspective, it's kind of a self-fulfilling prophecy from the critics of public schools. They can gut the services, they can have to close under-enrolled schools and say, and then point to it, see, public schools are failing our children. There has to be a better way.
0: Yeah. There are a number of us at ProPublica right now exploring what the impacts are of privatization on public schools. And that's sort of going to be a future wave of more dedicated reporting. But I can tell you that in our reporting so far, public schools have been very clear that they can draw a direct line of impact from people choosing private or homeschool for their children and the financial distress that they are in as they try to continue to operate the district as they had before.
1: So let's dive into some of the examples that you and your colleagues give in your piece. Why don't we start in Arkansas? This is kind of ground zero for this expansion of the school voucher program, isn't it?
0: It is. So Arkansas is one of the states that adopted what would become a universal school choice program back in 2023. And in response, what we've seen in Arkansas is that private schools have proliferated there. We sort of look at Arkansas as an example of what's happening in a number of other states. The state made public money available for private schools. And in response, what you have is a lot of brand new private schools opening. One of the private schools that we highlighted in Arkansas was a school that served students who have disabilities. It's just outside the city limits of Jonesboro. And it's called the Delta Institute for the Developing Brain. It was started by a woman who was an occupational therapist by trade, but felt that she could serve students who had a whole range of different needs. And obviously, if you've read the story, you know that terrible things end up happening in this school that

0: for, you know, many people view it as like popped up out of nowhere. This school popped up out of nowhere along a country road, in an old house, and then, you know, caused harm to children who went there. The reason that we highlight this particular school, number one, it was new, and two, it subsists largely on tuition payments that come from the voucher-like program in Arkansas. So many of the parents who attended, who had children attending the school, were using public funding to attend.
1: And while we're talking about the disabilities issue, there are some schools that will not accept children with disabilities that are part of the publicly funded voucher program, which I found crazy. Like, how is that not a violation of the American Disabilities Act? I mean, can churches not have wheelchair accessibility? They have to, right?
0: This is a great question. And the short answer is no. So something to understand right away is that public schools are required by federal law to accept any student who lives in their jurisdiction, regardless of disability. They're required to serve those students with disabilities. They're required to provide the services those students need, even high need services. That requirement and that protection in the federal law does not exist once you go to a private school. So you go into a private school and you have a disability, that private school is not obligated to provide the services that you may have been getting or at least seeking in a public school. So the short answer to your question is no. These private schools and church schools, whatever type of non-public school, has no obligation to serve students with disabilities in any particular way.

0: This is Alex Wise on Sea Change Radio, and I'm speaking to Jennifer Smith Richards. She's a reporter at ProPublica. So, Jennifer, how much has the conservative-leaning Supreme Court and other right-leaning federal courts affected the rollout of the types of schools that you're reporting on?
1: Yeah, right now, the legal challenges that are happening are really occurring at a state level. So on a state-by-state basis, what we're seeing are lawsuits being filed that are challenging the constitutionality of an individual state's voucher or voucher-like program. So there are live cases right now in Ohio and in Arkansas. A number at Wisconsin is another. There are challenges to these newer programs that states have created. So far, what we've seen from federal courts and from the Supreme Court have not been rulings specific to vouchers or voucher-like programs. You may remember there was a ruling somewhat recently about the constitutionality of a religious charter school. But this issue about whether school vouchers and public funding for religious schools is constitutional has really not played out recently in the Supreme Court. It really is very much right now a state-level issue.
0: And to be clear, these religious schools, or even any private school, can just claim that it aligns with their faith. There's kind of a workaround. They can't discriminate based on race, color, or national or ethnic origin, but they can definitely discriminate against LGBTQ+. You write, it's common, for example, for both new and established religious schools to refuse to admit or to expel students who say they're gay, who condone homosexuality, or whose parents are gay. One school noted on its website that it is, quote, permitted to discriminate on the basis of religion in accordance with our statement of faith. Many schools decline to enroll students with disabilities. An Alabama school that opened this past fall says it will expel students who have HIV, gonorrhea, or syphilis. So how do these schools thread the eye of the needle in terms of what civil protections we have on the books, both state and federally?
1: My colleagues and I spent a lot of time exploring this issue and actually reading through the handbooks and the requirements and the admissions terms for private schools all over the country to try to understand this better. And what we came to understand is that as a condition of accepting public dollars, many of these schools have agreed not to discriminate based on, as you said, race, ethnicity, national origin. But because many of these schools are religious schools, they retain the right to discriminate based on their religious beliefs. And as you read, some of them come right out and say, we will discriminate based on our religious beliefs as it pertains to sexuality.
0: Or the parents' sexuality, which is insane.
1: Exactly. So based on the parent's sexuality, based on someone's health status and the perceived method by which they may have attained that health status.
0: Do they blood test these students for gonorrhea and HIV?
1: I can't say for sure what the intent is of that particular school that we highlighted. I think that the types of diseases that and conditions that are being named are sometimes associated with sexual transmission. And I think it's a way to convey your religious beliefs about sex before marriage. And I suspect that the parents who are reading those admissions requirements understand the type of student that this school is seeking.
0: And let's turn to Florida. There's a fascinating story that you uncover with a woman named Lisa Helton, who had a very nefarious past, changed her name, and well, I'll let you tell the story.
1: Yeah, so I'm going to tell you first why we are even looking at Florida. So this is part of a story that's explaining how quickly private schools have cropped up, often in response to the availability of public money and the relative ease with which people can open them. So that takes us to Florida, where we have a woman who has opened a private school named Lisa Helton. And my colleagues and I, in background in private schools, realized that Lisa Helton is the same person as Lisa Ham, who, if you were around Ohio in the mid-2000s, you know, was the leader of a charter school in Cincinnati that ran into immense trouble related to spending public money. So there were a number of audits that had occurred that found that Lisa Ham at the time and her treasurer at the school had spent money on lavish trips and concerts and box seats, and the list goes on and on. She says, you know, she was doing this as a reward system for her staff and students in this inner city school. That's the backdrop. She eventually is indicted for misspending public money and comes to an agreement, you know, serves probation, but ultimately she is stripped of her license in Ohio and told she can't run a school in Ohio anymore. She moves to Florida. And when she's in Florida, she takes the name of a relative and then kind of parlays her skill into a brand new private school that she opens there. So she opens a school, you know, quite easily in Florida. Florida's aware that she has been stripped of her license in Ohio for misspending public money. She does end up getting a license in Florida, an educator license in Florida, opening the school, running the school. And then Florida has this mechanism for schools to use public funding, to apply for public funding. And she does that and now receives public money to educate homeschoolers in the state of Florida under their voucher-like program.
0: What's the difference between charter schools and these private schools that receive public monies through the voucher program? Does it vary on a state-by-state basis, or is the definition fairly clear?
1: The rules for accountability certainly vary from state to state, but broadly we have the same understanding across the country. Charter schools are public schools, just by definition. They can be privately operated, but the operations of the school itself are generally considered public, meaning there are public school board meetings, access to public records. The business of the school is done in public.
0: And they're free, right? For students.
1: Correct. They cannot charge tuition. Just by definition, as a public school, they cannot charge tuition. Private schools are, in every sense of the word, private. Even ones that accept public funding in some way or allow parents to pay tuition with public tax dollars, private schools still are, they are privately operated and they operate in private. Meaning you cannot go to a private school and file a public records request. You have no right to public records there. The operations and finances of the school are private. There's no public board meeting to go to. You have no real mechanism as a member of the public to understand who's working at a private school, how much money they're making, how the money is being spent, what they're teaching.
0: What kind of qualifications the teachers have, what kind of credentials they have, or also the testing. There's no standards for them in terms of being able to prove that their students' reading comprehension is improving over a year-to-year basis or anything like that, correct?
1: That's generally true, although I'd point out that as a requirement of accepting public money in some states, there is a testing requirement. Now, do we get the level of detail in terms of student performance and test scores and accountability that you would in a public school? No. So there are some states that will publish some test score information in the aggregate, you know, by school or group of schools. So there's some insight once you start taking public money to some degree, but it is, you know, just a whisper of what we have come to expect to see in terms of public school performance.

0: This is Alex Wise on Sea Change Radio, and I'm speaking to ProPublica reporter Jennifer Smith Richards. So let's dive into the finances behind this, if we can use some examples from your reporting. We touched upon the opportunity cost to public schools by having private schools being publicly funded, but these vouchers generally do not cover full tuition. In most cases, it's just a fraction of a larger chunk, and so wealthier families are able to just basically get a public subsidy for sending their kids to school.
1: There are lots of private schools out there where the tuition far exceeds what's available through a voucher or voucher-like program. But it's also important to keep in mind that when we're talking about private schools, we're not just talking about those elite academies that may largely serve students from wealthy families. We're talking about this whole range of schools, some of which are operating, as we point out in the story, in barns or in addiction treatment centers, or, you know, they're nature schools that operate largely out of a park. We have found through our reporting that, you know, the number of small Christian schools that have opened that are, you know, opened by a church that previously could not have afforded, or their, you know, their students couldn't have afforded tuition, now have the financial means and the avenue to open up the school that they had always wanted to open. So we're seeing this range of what we even think of as private schools, from the very, very tiny, where the tuition costs probably are covered by the state's voucher program, all the way up to these elite academies that have been open for decades and have, you know, college tuition, like annual tuition.
0: But the vouchers are only covering a few thousand dollars of a, let's say, a $30,000, $40,000 annual tuition.
1: Exactly. So there are examples like that. But I just want to point out sort of the spectrum of what we're talking about. It's not just those particular types of private schools.
0: Maybe you could share with us how powerful the term school choice resonates with the public. When I've discussed this with people, it always seems to be a brilliant framing that has allowed this to flourish.
1: The concept of school choice is kind of hard to argue with.
0: Right.
1: Who doesn't want a choice, and what parent doesn't want to be empowered to decide what is best for their child? Like, who knows better than the parent? So it's really hard to disagree with the concept of school choice. I think that when you start drilling down into exactly what it is we're talking about in many of these states, there are things that give some people pause. When we're talking about school choice in some states, what we're really talking about is taking public dollars, tax dollars, and putting it toward private school tuition. So taking this public money, in which accountability and oversight and regulation is not going to follow. In other words, it's all the public money without any of the oversight in many states.
0: So Jennifer, why is ProPublica covering this, and why should readers read it and be aware of this issue?
1: What we're seeing right now is a real-time, quite rapid change in the way that American education works. We're really at a critical moment where the long-held dream of many conservatives to diminish the role of public schools in favor of privately run educational systems is becoming a reality. So it's a critical moment to be watching how this rolls out and how this affects real people and students in schools. So that's why we're paying attention to it. It's critical right now. And there are a team of us who are doing this and writing about stories affecting students in American schools for the rest of the year. And so if your listeners are interested in this topic and want to follow along, they can go to ProPublica.org and actually sign up for a newsletter that will alert them when a new series story publishes, a new story in this series is published, so that they can follow along as we really dissect what's happening to American schools in real time.
0: And we'll link to your most recent piece on seachangeradio.com as well. Jennifer Smith Richards, thanks so much for being my guest on Sea Change Radio.
1: Thank you for having me.

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1: We are not moving forward with the fund, period. The reasons for the fund, I think, remain as important as they were before, but we are not moving forward with the fund.
0: Acting Attorney General Todd Blanche pledged to senators that the nearly $1.8 billion slush fund for Trump allies is dead, but he refuses to put it in writing. Two Republican senators say they won't vote to advance his nomination until he does. President Trump says he may withdraw the nomination. We'll be joined by California Congressmember Ro Khanna on Blanche's record on the fund, on Epstein survivors, his new bill, his detention by Israeli settlers, and more. Then a new investigation into domestic violence allegations against a sitting member of Congress.
2: Congressman Max Miller faces allegations that he shoved his ex-wife, Emily Moreno, that he held a gun to her head, that he threw scalding hot water at her. I came across her allegations in a police report investigating potential child abuse when their two-year-old broke her collarbone.
0: Assault, misogyny, verbal threats. Records detail new allegations against Representative Max Miller. That's the headline of the new Mother Jones piece. We'll speak to the reporter. Then 36 Ecuadorian fishermen survived bombing at sea and say they were tortured by U.S. forces.
3: At 1:30 in the morning, the guys started seeing drones approaching the ship, some from the bow and others from the stern. Then someone said to me, "Captain, the drones are coming." It wasn't long before the explosion happened right there in the back.
0: The Ecuadorian prosecutor investigating the allegations against the U.S. was assassinated last month. We'll speak to an investigative reporter in Ecuador who's received death threats for covering the case. And finally, a correction. A quote attributed to Naomi Klein and Sam Altman recently went viral online. We quoted it on Democracy Now! The problem, it was AI. Naomi Klein will join us. All that and more coming up. Welcome to Democracy Now!, democracynow.org, The War and Peace Report. I'm Amy Goodman. President Trump announced Hamas and other armed groups have agreed to a roadmap to disarm. On Thursday, Trump wrote, quote, "Today, the Board of Peace reached a historic agreement for the complete disarmament of Hamas and all other armed groups in Gaza," unquote. As part of the deal, Trump said that Israel will also gradually withdraw from Gaza, but Israel has not publicly said it's agreed to the plan. Meanwhile, Hamas officials said any weapon handover would only occur after Israel withdraws its forces, ceases its attacks, and allows humanitarian aid into the enclave. Displaced residents in Gaza expressed doubt Israel would withdraw its troops.
4: I call on Mr. Trump, the President of the United States, to pressure Israel to withdraw completely from the Gaza Strip so that we can live a dignified life and return to our homes, and also in the reconstruction, to speed up the reconstruction for the people, because we have been suffering for 3 years. We are living in tents.
0: Israel's killed more than 1,200 people in Gaza since the so-called ceasefire went into effect 10 months ago. Earlier this week, Doctors Without Borders said, quote, "This is not a ceasefire. It's a continuation of the genocide calibrated to be violent enough to keep Palestinians suffering every day, yet silent enough to avoid stirring international outrage," Doctors Without Borders said. On Capitol Hill, the Senate's voted down a war powers resolution to limit President Trump's authority to wage war against Iran. The vote was 50-49. Democratic Senator John Fetterman of Pennsylvania voted with Republicans to defeat the measure. Three Republicans joined the Democrats. Saudi Arabia is forming a new military alliance with 13 other countries to protect shipping in the Red Sea. This comes after Houthi forces in Yemen have targeted Saudi vessels in the Red Sea. Meanwhile, Iran's denied involvement in the recent drone attack on Egypt's Damietta port. Iranian Foreign Minister Abbas Araghchi said Israel might have carried out a false flag operation aiming to undermine regional peace. In business news, oil firms are reporting their highest quarterly profits in years due to rising gas prices caused by the U.S. and Israeli war on Iran. Over the past 3 months, ExxonMobil made over $14.5 billion, Chevron made $12 billion, and Shell made nearly $10 billion. President Trump said Thursday he may temporarily withdraw his nomination of Todd Blanche for attorney general after two Republican senators, John Cornyn of Texas and Tom Tillis of North Carolina, demanded Blanche provide written modifications to the controversial settlement reached between Trump and the IRS over Trump's unprecedented lawsuit against the agency. One part of the settlement gave Trump and his family and businesses broad immunity from IRS audits, potentially saving the family $100 million and penalties. The settlement also created a nearly $1.8 billion fund for Trump allies, including January 6 insurrectionists. Blanche has said the fund will not be formed, but has not put that in writing. Trump wrote, quote, "I have no objection to temporarily withdrawing Todd's name if they do not do the right thing and putting him back after Cornyn and Tillis are out of office," Trump wrote. Parts of Europe are in the midst of another heat wave while firefighters battle blazes across the continent, including in France, Spain, Greece, Britain, and Germany. Three firefighters died in Greece on Tuesday. The Guardian reports new figures show more than 1 million acres of land have burned this year, more than triple the recent historical average. A new report in Scientific Reports Journal has found climate change has sparked a, quote, major intensification, unquote, of fires. In Britain, a large fire broke out in Suffolk, just miles from a nuclear power station. This is Jude Bailey, who was forced to evacuate due to the fires.
5: The devastation of this area, which is a natural beauty, and the wildlife is just awful. And I understand that this area may take, after this fire, is decades to recover. And this is obviously going to be repeating a cycle with climate change the way it is.
0: In news from North Africa, at least 18 migrants drowned while trying to cross from Morocco into the Spanish enclave of Ceuta. On Thursday, as many as 49,900 migrants, nearly 50,000 migrants, crossed that border by land or sea. Ceuta is located on the North African coast and shares a 5-mile border with Morocco. In response to the arrival of tens of thousands of migrants, Spain's deployed military units to the area. Spanish Prime Minister Pedro Sanchez is expected to visit the enclave today as humanitarian groups have widely condemned Spain's lethal border crackdown on migrants in the region. In other news from Morocco, President Trump has thanked Morocco's king for naming a 650-mile highway after President Trump. Much of the highway runs along the coast of Western Sahara, which has been occupied by Morocco since 1975. 6 years ago, Trump recognized Morocco's unilateral annexation of Western Sahara, making the United States the first country to do so. The U.S. State Department's apologized after the agency displayed a widely inaccurate map of Africa at a major AIDS conference. The map showed Nigeria to be a landlocked nation in the Sahara Desert. Mozambique was moved to the Horn of Africa. Cote d'Ivoire and Cameroon appeared on the other side of the continent. Uganda and Malawi were also misplaced. Reuters reports the map was likely made using OpenAI technology. In sports news, opposition is growing to a proposal by FIFA president Gianni Infantino to sell stakes in the World Cup to a private equity group run by Joshua Kushner, the brother of Jared Kushner, who's President Trump's son-in-law. On Thursday, European soccer associations agreed to boycott the World Cup and other FIFA competitions if the deal goes through. Earlier today, a top FIFA advisor resigned in protest over the proposal. The FIFA plan is being pushed by Infantino, who is a close friend of Donald Trump. Last year, Infantino created a new award, the FIFA Peace Prize, and gave it to President Trump. in Georgia, the father of an accused school shooter, has been sentenced to 15 years in prison for giving his teenage son an AR-15-style rifle as a Christmas gift. Colin Gray was sentenced Thursday after being convicted of second-degree murder. Colin Gray's son, who was 14 at the time, is accused of using the gun to kill two students and two teachers at a high school in Winder, Georgia, in 2024. Prosecutors accuse the father of ignoring his son's emotional problems, including his obsession with school shooters. In Britain, police arrested 117 protesters who'd gathered outside a London court to show support for Palestine action. Last year, the British government declared the group to be a terrorist organization, making support for the group punishable by up to 14 years in prison. A victory for Palestine Action. Britain's Supreme Court ruled Palestine Action's co-founder could challenge the ban against the group at the UK's highest court. And in Washington, Senator Chuck Schumer spoke at the National Press Club Thursday at an event focused on corruption. Journalist Sam Husseini interrupted Schumer's remarks and called him a genocidal maniac for supporting Israel.
6: You are put on notice, and you backed it, and you backed the genocide to the hilt for years on end. How dare you call up the call to talk about corruption? How dare you talk about corruption?
7: Thank you for your diatribe. Oh. Now, let's continue. Let's continue and let the people didn't come to hear you.
6: You should be questioned about your diabolical record. It's amazing that you can show your genocidal face in public, Mr. Senator.
0: And those are some of the headlines. This is Democracy Now!, democracynow.org, The War and Peace Report. I'm Amy Goodman in New York, joined by Democracy Now!'s Juan Gonzalez in Chicago. Hi, Juan.
8: Hi, Amy, and welcome to all of our listeners and viewers across the country and around the world.
0: President Trump said Thursday he may temporarily withdraw his nomination of Todd Blanche for attorney general after two Republican senators, John Cornyn of Texas and Tom Tillis of North Carolina, said they will not vote to advance Blanche's confirmation until they receive written assurances that he would limit some of the terms in the controversial deal reached between the Department of Justice and President Trump to settle his personal lawsuit against the IRS. Senators Cornyn and Tillis, who are both in their last months in the Senate, are seeking written assurances from Blanche that the Justice Department will not create the nearly $1.8 billion so-called anti-weaponization fund that could be used to provide payouts to Trump's allies, including January 6 insurrectionists. The senators also want to scale back the agreement in the deal to exempt President Trump, his businesses, and his family from future government audits. The deal could be worth $100 million in saved IRS penalties. Acting Attorney General Blanche, who used to be Trump's personal defense lawyer, has so far refused to make those commitments in writing. President Trump said on social media, quote, I have no objection to temporarily withdrawing Todd's name if they do not do the right thing and putting him back after Cornyn and Tillis are out of office, unquote. Trump also took credit for ending the senators' political careers and said Blanche would remain acting attorney general regardless. Senator Cornyn responded online saying, quote, POTUS is mistaken. If he believes concerns about the provisions in his tax lawsuit settlement are limited to me and Senator Tillis, unquote. Senator Tillis had also made his vote conditional on Blanche meeting with survivors of Jeffrey Epstein's abuse. Following that meeting, more than two dozen survivors signed an open letter to the senators urging them not to vote for Blanche, characterizing his attitude at the meeting as, quote, an hour of deflection, interruption, and gaslighting, unquote. For more, we're joined by California Congress member Ro Khanna, joining us today from Pittsburgh, Pennsylvania. Congressman Khanna, thank you so much for being with us. First, if you can explain to everyone what exactly is going on. You have Blanche in the Senate hearing, confirmation hearing, saying that the deal, the nearly $1.8 billion deal, is dead. but refusing to put it in writing. And then also that other part of the deal, which would grant immunity to Trump, his allies, his family, his businesses. Can you explain what he's refusing to do right now?
9: Well, he's refusing to make a clear commitment that American tax dollars aren't going to go to the rioters of January 6th. He's refusing to make a clear commitment that Trump's family could still be held liable for violating financial laws. And basically, these senators are saying, you can't have two tiers of justice in America. Make a commitment that you would hold Trump's family accountable. We know the Supreme Court has held that Donald Trump is immune. That doesn't mean that his family is immune. And they certainly aren't immune from liability on breaking tax law or financial laws.
8: And Congressman, the president's made it clear that Blanche would continue as acting attorney general. What are your concerns about his tenure with the DOJ so far?
9: He has been the biggest obstacle to justice for Epstein survivors. He is in blatant violation of the law that Thomas Massie and I passed, the Epstein Files Transparency Act. He still has not released 3 million of those files, even though a federal judge has found that he is in violation of the act. And he has not undertaken a single investigation or prosecution of the men accused of sexual abuse, rape, and sexual trafficking. All over the world, we have seen, based on Massie and my law, former princes prosecuted, former prime ministers prosecuted, former ambassadors prosecuted. The survivors have given him names, saying desperately, please investigate these men. And yet he has not opened a single investigation.
8: And you've introduced the Epstein File Transparency Act into Congress. What would that bill do if it was passed?
9: That would give state attorney generals the ability to prosecute these wealthy and powerful men who committed sexual abuse. It would allow them access to the files to build their cases and prosecute. And it would give survivors the opportunity to sue in federal court to get the files. In some cases, survivors do not know the details of what happened to them because their memory has faded and they still have not been able to get the files that the law requires to be released.
0: One of the witnesses called by Democrats in the Senate Judiciary hearing earlier this month on the nomination of Todd Blanche to be attorney general was Danny Bensky, a survivor of Epstein's abuse, who testified on the handling of the Epstein files under Todd Blanche.
10: In that first release, I found my name in two places. In that next release in January, my name appeared again, but this time the redactions were so far worse. The files displayed not only my name, but my phone number, my former addresses, where I worked, and other identifying information. When my name appeared in the third file release, it became difficult to believe that this was not intentional. Despite my lawyer repeatedly contacting the DOJ, seeking protection, my information continued to be exposed. And it's not just my name. It's the identifying information. These documents contain disturbing yet incomplete accounts of my abuse. They were available not only for the entire world to see, but my child, my students, my friends, my employers, my colleagues, and my family. It was humiliating. Worse, my FBI 302 exposed a Jane Doe who had fought for decades to conceal her identity. It's been absolutely devastating. Outing survivors causes real and irrevocable harm.
0: That's Epstein sexual assault survivor Danny Bensky. Congressmember O'Connor, I wanted to move on to the bill that you've just introduced with Florida Republican Congressmember Luna. It's related. It is not the same thing. Can you explain?
9: There have been serious sexual assault, sexual harassment allegations against elected officials and some campaigning for the House and the Senate. Representative Luna and I teamed up to say that a elected official or a candidate cannot use their campaign funds to smear survivors to smear victims or to use it for their own legal defense against sexual assault and sexual harassment allegations. Any individual is entitled to their defense. They can use their own money. They should not be using donor money to do that.
8: And Congressman, in terms of other assault allegations, should the House Ethics Committee investigate Republican Congress member Max Miller of Ohio over allegations that he assaulted his wife, Emily Moreno, daughter of the senator from Ohio, Benny Moreno?
9: Yes, but it also probably should be a broader investigation. I mean, domestic violence is a criminal matter. It's not just a ethics matter. And I frankly don't understand how he's still in the House of Representatives. I mean, I had called for Swalwell and Gonzalez to resign when serious allegations came up, and he shouldn't be in the House of Representatives. And absolutely, there needs to be an ethics investigation, but there also needs to be a broader investigation. There should be zero tolerance for domestic violence or sexual assault in this country.
0: And in a moment, we're going to talk with a Mother Jones reporter who just published an important expose on Congressmember Max Miller. But as we begin to wrap up, I wanted to ask you, Congressmember Khanna, earlier this month, nearly half of all House Democrats voted to support a measure slashing military funding to Israel. 103 House Democrats voted to eliminate $3.3 billion in annual U.S. military assistance to Israel. 98 Democrats voted to preserve the funding. 10 abstained by voting present. The measure was ultimately defeated by House Republicans, along with the Democratic Minority Leader Hakeem Jeffries and the caucus chair, Pete Aguilar, who vowed to continue funding Israel. If you can talk about the significance of this vote. More than half the voting Democrats voted to end the military aid to Israel. But start off by talking about your experience in the West Bank earlier this month when you were detained by armed settlers who were then joined by four Israeli soldiers.
9: I had gone to the West Bank to see the West Bank from the eyes of Palestinians. I informed the American embassy and the Israeli embassy that I wanted a tour of the Palestinian West Bank from a perspective of Palestinian families, Palestinian guides. And I was in East Hebron, the Palestinian area, where I saw violent settlers who threw rocks and rotten tomatoes and acid and urine of the Palestinian shopkeepers. I was in Umm al-Khair, where I saw a family who had been violently attacked, their home, by settlers. And we were detained when we were at the Zunana village that was destroyed by Yanan Levy, who has also murdered a Palestinian in cold blood, Ottawa, a one-year anniversary. We were detained by his hoodlums. They parked their car in front of our van, not letting us go. They wanted to take our phones because we were recording what happened in Zunana. The IDF came, and they initially took the side of the extremist settlers, and we had to call the American embassy, who got the Israeli police to let us out. But we were there almost 75 minutes. But all of this just shows the brutal apartheid occupation of the West Bank. It shows that we need a Palestinian state. It shows that we should not be giving a dime to the Israeli government. It shows that we need to have accountability for the genocide in Gaza, and we should not be providing them with military weapons that they're being used to kill Palestinians and, in my case, to detain American citizens.
8: And Congressman, could you talk about the impact of this growing divide within the Democratic Party over U.S. Policy toward Israel and what your hope is for what the party will do in the future?
9: I don't believe it's a divide among the voters. There's just some of the old school politicians who haven't caught up. I've been all over Pennsylvania talking about bringing back manufacturing and new economic jobs. And at every stop, even in rural communities, I get asked, why are we giving aid to Israel? What are we doing to change our foreign policy? The next American president should recognize a Palestinian state. We should put a consulate in East Jerusalem, an embassy in Ramallah. We should make it clear that we do not give aid to Israel. We should stop military sales that are being used to kill Palestinians. This is the emerging consensus, not just among Democrats. It also is the emerging consensus among independents and Republicans under 50. We need to have a moral foreign policy again. We need to be, as FDR said, good neighbors, voices for self-determination of people, voices for human rights, a friend to the world. And people understand that our foreign policy has betrayed our ideals.
0: Congressmember O'Connor, Democratic congressmember from California, member of the House Committee on Oversight and Government, for vice chair of the Congressional Progressive Caucus, joining us from Pittsburgh, Pennsylvania. Coming up, assault, misogyny, verbal threats, records detail new allegations against Congressmember Max Miller. That's the headline of a new Mother Jones piece. We'll speak to the reporter.

0: This Be Dear to Me by American folk singer David Berkley. This is Democracy Now!, democracynow.org. I'm Amy Goodman with Juan Gonzalez. Democrats are calling for an ethics investigation into Republican Congressmember Max Miller of Ohio, who's facing allegations of domestic abuse as he runs for re-election. Miller's ex-wife, Emily Moreno, who is the daughter of Ohio's sitting Republican Senator Bernie Moreno, claims Miller burned her chest and stomach by throwing hot water at her, held a gun to her head, and claims he fractured their two-year-old daughter's collarbone. A child protection specialist reviewing their daughter's February injury found bruising resembling a handprint, and an investigative report says Moreno recounted her child saying, "Daddy's house is scary." Unquote. A court document quotes the daughter telling her mother, "Daddy, kill you." Mother Jones obtained some 2,000 pages of court filings and police reports pertaining to Miller through public records requests. Those records also include allegations dating back to high school. Politico had earlier reported Miller pushed a girl down a flight of stairs after he became enraged that she rejected his advances. Three people who were present corroborated the claim. Congressmember Miller is also facing a defamation lawsuit from former Trump White House press Secretary Stephanie Grisham, who alleges Miller abused her during their relationship before he married Emily Moreno. In 2021, Grisham wrote a Washington Post essay headlined, "I told the Trumps my relationship with a White House staffer had turned abusive. They didn't seem to care," unquote. Miller reportedly pushed Grisham against a wall, slapped her in the face after she confronted him about alleged cheating. President Trump later endorsed Miller, despite Grisham having raised her concerns with him directly. For more, we're joined in Washington, D.C. by Abby Vasulis, a national politics reporter at Mother Jones. Her recent article headlined, "Assault, Misogyny, Verbal Threats, Records Detail New Allegations Against Rep. Max Miller." And her latest piece is titled, "Democrats Call for Ethics Investigation into Congressman Max Miller." Abby Vasulis, welcome to Democracy Now! Just lay out all that's known at this point about a sitting congressmember, Max Miller, who's also the ex-son-in-law of the sitting Ohio senator, Bernie Moreno.
1: Right. So Congressman Max Miller was married to Emily Moreno until 2024 when they got a divorce. And filing through their divorce paperwork and their child custody paperwork, Emily Moreno accused Congressman Miller of multiple things that you mentioned: shoving her against a wall, throwing hot water at her chest, holding a gun to her head. And also their two-year-old child broke their collarbone, and that was investigated by DCFS. And while that investigation was ultimately unsubstantiated, meaning they couldn't prove abuse or neglect took place, Emily Moreno, in her interviews with police, said that she couldn't rule out that Congressman Miller broke their daughter's collarbone because he had done these things to her.
2: And Abby, you also know that the filings also include evidence that Miller implicitly threatened his ex-father-in-law, the Senator Moreno. Could you talk about that as well?
1: Yeah, of course. So in the legal filings over their custody disagreement, Emily Moreno filed for a civil protection order. And citing text messages from Congressman Miller, she included a screenshot in the filings of Congressman Miller saying something like, "You better keep your lying daughter under control, or everybody's going to find out more about you than your wife does." So to me, that seems like an implicit threat that if Senator Moreno could not rein his daughter in, that Congressman Miller was going to leak information about Senator Moreno. And, you know, I tried reaching out to Senator Moreno's office. They did not want to provide comment. Congressman Miller, through spokespeople, repeatedly declined requests for comment and declined answering very detailed questions. But reading the text message about "you better keep your lying daughter under control" seems like an implicit threat to me.
0: Abby Vasoulis, yesterday, Emily Moreno filed a new

0: a book excerpt about her novel, or sorry, her memoir about working in the Trump administration. She mentioned that she had been in a relationship with somebody that pushed her against a wall, slapped her. She published a book excerpt in the Washington Post. This is back in, I want to say, 2022. And Max Miller sued her for defamation. Now, the two of them came to a private settlement agreement, and Congressman Miller withdrew his lawsuit against her. Now, while the settlement agreement was private, it seems that their agreement was that neither could disparage the other in public. But now, Congressman Miller, in trying to protect his reputation as he faces these claims of domestic violence from Emily Moreno, is bringing back up things about Stephanie. And he published a recording of Emily Moreno in which she says that, you know, "I'm sorry Stephanie did to you what she did to you." Max Miller said on social media that he thinks that is proof that he did not hurt Stephanie Grisham. Now, Stephanie says that, number one, that's not proof that he didn't hurt her. It's just saying that Emily is sorry that what happened happened. But moreover, by posting that audio and making that kind of conclusion in public, that Congressman Miller is violating the terms of their private settlement agreement. So now she is suing Congressman Miller about dragging her back into the public sphere over this issue that was supposed to be settled.
1: And meanwhile, as all of this information comes out, what's been the reaction of Republicans in Congress to these very serious allegations? And will any investigations happen?
0: So Democrats, including the Democratic Women's Caucus, have called for a House ethics investigation. Importantly, we haven't heard anything from Republicans, including Senator Bernie Moreno, whose daughter is at the center of all of this. He's told other outlets that this is a private matter, that he won't litigate things in the media, but of course he wants to protect his daughter and granddaughter, the granddaughter who suffered a broken collarbone. So we haven't heard anything from Republicans. I also reached out to the House Ethics Committee. It's a bipartisan committee. I reached out to their bipartisan staff director, who decided not to comment. So we don't know the status of whether an investigation is actually starting. We just know that Democrats have begun calling for one.
2: And finally, the record, if in 1 minute, if you can talk about from the allegation of pushing a girl down the stairs in high school, and then one interaction with law enforcement after another, also property violence, sort of uncontrollable violence.
0: Yeah. So like I said, this is a pattern of allegations. There was an event in high school, an alleged event in high school, in which Congressman Miller pushed a woman down the stairs. That was reported on by Politico in 2021, and three people told Politico that they were there, and they can confirm that happened. I reached out to that woman, and while she understandably did not want to talk to the media about what she went through all those years ago, she told me that it remains one of the most traumatizing nights of her life. That incident was mentioned in the court filings that I was flipping through, as was another incident that Emily Moreno alleged that Congressman Miller had another violent incident involving a woman in college. And again, I asked Congressman Miller about this, and he declined to answer my questions. In court documents, he objected to the question rather than affirming it happened or denying it happened. But this is also just another one of the allegations he faces. He had multiple encounters with law enforcement when he was in his early 20s and in late teen years, punching his hand through a glass window. He cut his wrist so bad he required surgery. There was another incident in which a police report says he punched a guy in the back of the head and then ran from police. Most of those incidents he pleaded them down thanks to first-time offender programs, but those remain on his record as there were police encounters.
2: We want to thank you for being with us, Abby Vasoulis. We're going to link to your articles in Mother Jones, including Assault

0: misogyny verbal threats records detail new allegations against Rep. Max Miller, and Democrats call for ethics investigation into Congressman Max Miller. Again, this is the investigation they're calling for into the sitting Ohio Congressmember Max Miller, the ex-son-in-law of the sitting Ohio Senator Bernie Moreno. Next up, we go to Ecuador, where 36 fishermen say they survived U.S. bombing and were tortured then by U.S. forces. The investigating prosecutor was then murdered this month in Ecuador. Stay with us.
1: Yo puedo ser tu hermana, tu hija, Tamara, Pamela o Valentina. Yo puedo ser tu gran amiga, incluso tu compañera de vida. Yo puedo ser tu gran aliada, la que aconseja y la que apaña.

0: Anti-Patriarchy by Anna Tijoux in our Democracy Now! Studio. This is Democracy Now!, democracynow.org. I'm Amy Goodman with Juan Gonzalez. We turn now to Ecuador, where the recent killing of a prosecutor who was investigating reports of torture by the survivors of U.S. strikes on three separate Ecuadorian fishing vessels has sparked intensifying calls for an independent probe into the Trump administration's military campaign in the region. Ecuadorian prosecutor Alexandra Bravo and her sister were fatally shot June 14th by a hitman on a black motorcycle who opened fire on Bravo in the city of Manta, Ecuador. Bravo had been investigating U.S. strikes on three Ecuadorian boats in which 36 on board survived, many of them recounting alleged torture by U.S. gunmen in U.S. military uniforms aboard a U.S.-flagged patrol ship. In March, two of the fishing vessels came under attack in the eastern Pacific. A third boat disappeared January 20th, along with eight of its crew members. Captain Hernan Flores was fishing with his crew about 170 miles off the coast of Ecuador's Galapagos Islands on March 17th, when an unmanned drone crashed into the cabin of his boat, known as La Negra Francisca, exploding into flames. After being taken by alleged U.S. armed forces, Flores and his crew were then turned over to authorities in El Salvador. In this clip shared with Democracy Now!, Flores describes the day his fishing boat was attacked by drones.
1: They handcuffed us and put hoods over our heads, but through the hoods there was some visibility, very faint. I could just make out their beards. They had beards, white or yellowish, and their hair was combed back. They were speaking English, which we didn't understand, but there was one person who translated into Spanish. They made a mistake because if we had been carrying anything illicit, they would have found something, but they never found anything. A captain from El Salvador were actually surprised. He kept asking for proof of something, but they never provided any. They simply said we were shipwrecked.
0: That was Hernan Flores, captain of the Ecuadorian fishing vessel known as La Negra Francisca. U.S. boat strikes across the Caribbean Eastern Pacific have killed at least 221 people since September. The Trump administration's provided no evidence linking the vessels or any of the passengers to drug trafficking. This all comes as a new report by Human Rights Watch raises alarm over abuses on civilians as part of a joint U.S.-Ecuador military campaign under the government of the right-wing Ecuadorian President Daniel Noboa. For more, we're joined by two guests. Camila Lourdes Galarza is an investigative journalist and labor organizer based in Quito, Ecuador. Her latest piece for Dropsite News, headlined "Prosecutor Investigating U.S. Boat Strikes and Claims of Torture Was Murdered in Ecuador." In April, she published an investigation with Dropsite exposing the bombing and torture of 36 Ecuadorian fishermen by U.S. forces. The expose cited during a congressional interrogation of Defense Secretary Pete Hegseth. She's joining us now via Zoom audio from an undisclosed location for safety after receiving death threats in Ecuador. Thank you so much for being with us. Camila, if you can start off by explaining what happened to the Ecuadorian prosecutor and her sister and what she was investigating.
2: Absolutely. Thank you for having me. So I would like to contextualize the assassination of prosecutor Alexandra Bravo and the allegations of U.S. boat strikes and torture she was investigating, that they are a reflection of the growing U.S.-backed military dictatorship in Ecuador, which was ushered in with former Blackwater mercenaries patrolling voting sites at gunpoint a year ago, and today rules through the unconstitutional rescheduling of elections, 22 martial law decrees, and the mass starvation of prisoners, the suspension and dissolution of four major opposition parties, and the granting of diplomatic immunity to all U.S. troops deployed last December to Manta, the very Linda were murdered, effectively allowing these troops to operate with zero accountability to Ecuadorian civil and criminal law, despite an explicit constitutional ban on U.S. military bases, which was originally introduced 20 years ago, precisely due to the history of U.S. military openly sinking fishing ships off the coast of Manta, and again ratified just 8 months ago by 60% of Ecuadorian citizens who voted to uphold the U.S. military ban. Alexandra Bravo was the Manta prosecutor assigned to investigate the disappearance of these three boats. And as she pursued lines of questioning in response to the allegations of torture, of starvation, and abduction by these fishermen, she received immense pressure from her own superiors at the Attorney General's office to treat the cases exclusively as cases of disappearance. And she told this and confided to this into my source at the Manta Police Department. In addition to this, she confided in a senior researcher at the Human Rights Watch that she was facing internal challenges trying to coordinate with other agencies, such as the Galapagos military base and the Port of Manta, which itself, during my original investigation, hung up the phone after we reached out and I identified myself as a journalist looking into these cases. The families of the still missing Fiorella crew members allege that the Port of Manta literally shut the door in their face when they went searching for answers. And so Alexandra Bravo was unable to advance many answers in this investigation. And actually, in the days leading up to her assassination, she was relocated to a neighboring municipality. Her entire caseload changed. And she was no longer investigating these three boats. I reached out to the Attorney General's office in Manta several times. They were unwilling to speak to me. Her replacement said that they were unable to speak to me and that the investigation is currently sealed and they cannot give any information on what they've found regarding her assassination.
0: In April, you published an investigation with Dropsite News exposing the bombing and torture of 36 Ecuadorian fishermen, allegedly by U.S. forces. Investigation was cited during a congressional interrogation recently of Secretary of Defense Pete Hegseth. This is a clip of Massachusetts Congressman Bill Keating during the hearing with Hegseth and General Dan Kane, chair of the Joint Chiefs of Staff, before the House Armed Services Committee.
3: Let's look back a few weeks ago when a fishing crew ended a long day of hard fishing, scoring a full stock of albacore and swordfish on board. Without any warning or expectation, this small Ecuadorian fishing vessel, operating about 200 nautical miles off the Galapagos Islands, was militarily engaged by U.S. forces. It was hit once, then it was hit again. Not a warning shot, not an interdiction, two drone strikes. Survivors described chaos and severe injuries. Our U.S. forces then handcuffed the crew at gunpoint, placed black hoods over their heads, seized and scrubbed their devices, and then held them for days. It's the most convoluted bullshit I ever heard in my life. This should be public. This is our honor. This is what it makes American a difference maker. This is what we're
4: proud of. It's an incredible array of false accusations.
3: And I yield back my time.
0: False accusations, says Hegseth. Incredible. Camilla Lourdes-Galarza, your response. Camilla? Camilla, if you can respond. We seem to have lost Camilla. So we're going to move on to Juanita Gobertus, director of America's Division at Human Rights Watch, which has just released a report headlined A Dangerous Partnership, Abuses, Unanswered Questions, and U.S.-Ecuador Security Cooperation. She's joining us from Colombia. I'm Amy Goodman with Juan Gonzalez. Juan?
5: Yes, Juanita, could you talk about the findings in your report and this bizarre story of the United States essentially kidnapping these fishermen and dumping them in El Salvador?
6: Sure. Amy, Juan, thank you for having me. A pleasure to be with your audience. This is a new report in which we go into how the Trump administration has deepened U.S. security cooperation with Ecuador as a response to the surge in violence in the country, particularly due to the growth of organized crime groups. And this is happening, as for context, which I think is important, in a moment in which both governments have engaged in serious human rights violations, fueled particularly because both governments are insisting in framing the confrontation with organized crime groups as a sort of war, a sort of armed conflict. None of the two governments have provided transparency about the nature of their security cooperation, the precise role of U.S. forces in these operations, nor on the human rights safeguards governing these operations. Our report touches on one land operation in the border between Ecuador and Colombia in a place called San Martin that resulted in the arbitrary detention of four Colombian nationals and their torture. We corroborated through forensic evidence and analysis of their medical records that their accounts of suffering beatings, of being waterboarded, electroshocked, of suffering a mock execution, of being threatened that if they did not confess to be a member of an organized crime group, their fingers would be cut, their nails would be put out. And all of their testimonies and the lesions that they suffered were corroborated through these forensic analysis. And then we also go in depth into the three vessel cases that the colleague that was speaking before was mentioning. We were able to document in the three cases that took place between January and March this year that there were consistent and very compelling accounts pointing to potential U.S. involvement. The different testimonies that we collected mentioned that they saw a white and blue vessel that was following them doing surveillance that had a U.S. flag. They mentioned being surveilled by drones. Two of the vessels reported being attacked by explosive drones. Four of the crew members on those two vessels were seriously injured. And again, we documented their injuries and corroborated their testimonies with forensic expert analysis. And then, as it was being mentioned, their approach by this vessel, which has the U.S. flag, the people on board have khaki camouflage. The testimonies report them having a U.S. insignia on their uniforms. They are arbitrarily detained, taken to the Salvadorian Coast Guard. And for context, El Salvador is very far away from Galapagos Islands. And they were taken to El Salvador and only days later sent back to Ecuador. We checked the criminal records on all of these people, both on the land operation and on the vessel cases. None of them had any judicial proceeding for violent or potentially violent crimes, nor for narco-trafficking or for any participation in organized crime group. And then the third vessel, the two surviving crew members were fishing outside of the boat. They report seeing a white column of smoke going out the vessel. They go back to their vessel, and the vessel and the other eight crew members are missing. So we have been asking U.S. authorities for responses on these cases. They've told The Guardian that regarding the vessels, there was neither a DOD nor Coast Guard participation, but they have not mentioned if other U.S. agencies were involved, and we're demanding the U.S. government and U.S. Congress to provide answers on these cases. In the case of the land operation in San Martin, both the U.S. and the Ecuadorian governments have claimed that it was a partnered operation and a successful one, regardless of the fact that it's very clear that they striked places that had no relation to organized crime.
5: I'd like to go back to Camila Lourdes Galarza. Camila, President Noboa, who was born in Miami from a wealthy family, has a banana empire there. He's supposedly cracking down on drug trafficking and crime, but yet his own family shipping boats were caught trafficking 29 million euros of cocaine to Croatia. And could you talk about this, the role of the president? Also, he is one of the founders of the so-called Shield of the Americas, this coalition of right-wing governments across Latin America that President Trump has put together.
2: Absolutely. Yes, 26 million euros of cocaine were found aboard the private boats of Noboa's family shipping corporation. And none of these draconian measures, that nor the return of Operacion Condor-style tactics, nor the military curfews and checkpoints placed on 70% of the nation in recent months has made Ecuador any safer. In fact, a report from the Quincy Institute for Responsible Statecraft recently revealed that Ecuador is now the most violent nation in the Western Hemisphere. And it furthermore, as you point out, becomes increasingly difficult to view this as anything other than the intentional engineering of a cartel economy to manufacture consent for the Monroe Doctrine. When President Noboa himself has been found to have ties to drug trafficking, he also appointed the personal attorney and corporate attorney of Noboa Trading, who defended the drug traffickers caught in this raid, as our Minister of Health. We have since had several changes of ministers of health, but it shows that there is not a true interest in combating this, right? And that is further exemplified by U.S.-Ecuadorian joint operations purporting to target drug traffickers, which are instead drone striking, waterboarding, and torturing innocent farm workers. I believe the colleague was just speaking to, you know, reporting that contrary to Pentagon intelligence, there was no evidence of drug trafficking on the farm that they bombed. And so we have not only seen a misapplication of the martial law regime that Ecuadorians have been living under for 2 years now, but also allegations from Ecuador's infamous Los Tiguerones cartel, in which one of the heads of this cartel alleged that Noboa had struck a deal with the organized crime group to deliver votes for his campaign. So this is a stark contrast to the political jargon used to justify Operation Southern Spear and the drone striking of these three particular boats, who, unlike Noboa's family ships, were searched and cleared by Ecuadorian authorities prior to the bombing, found to not be carrying any drugs.
0: Camila Lourdes-Galarza, I want to thank you for being with us, investigative journalist and labor organizer based in Quito, Ecuador. We'll link to your Drop Site News articles. Please stay safe. And Juanito Gobertas, director of the Americas Division at Human Rights Watch, speaking to us from Colombia. Thank you both for being with us. This is Democracy Now!, democracynow.org, The War and Peace Report. I'm Amy Goodman with Juan Gonzalez. We end today's show with a correction. On Thursday, during a segment on the rise of AI, I read a quote that had gone viral of the acclaimed writer and journalist Naomi Klein criticizing the AI industry. The quote said, it was sort of addressing Sam Altman, who had said, "We're deploying responsibly developed AI to liberate humanity from menial labor, dot, dot, dot." And Naomi, I quoted, saying, "You ingested the entire written output of human civilization without consent, without compensation, and without credit to build a system whose primary commercial application is eliminating the jobs of the people whose work you consumed. You're not liberating human creativity. You're strip mining it and selling it back at a markup while calling the theft training data." That was the quote. The only problem? It wasn't real. After the show, we learned the quote was not, in fact, the words of Naomi Klein or Sam Altman, but rather AI-generated text accompanying an AI-generated image of Klein and Altman. The quote appearing in a widely circulated graphic. We're joined now by the real Naomi Klein. She and Esther Taylor have written a new book that's coming out in September, which we'll talk about in September, End Times Fascism and the Fight for the Living World. But in this last minute we have together, Naomi, if you can talk about this quote. I mean, it had already gone viral before we unfortunately attributed it to you. What are your thoughts?
7: Thank you for letting me clarify, Amy. It does feel like I'll never get this under control because it has gone so viral. You know, I've written about the fact that these companies are creating digital doppelgangers of us, trying to monetize our identities. And that's all this is. I mean, it wasn't malicious and it was based on real things I said, but just mixed and matched. Same with the photographs. It fooled a lot of my closest friends and colleagues. And frankly, when I first saw it, I thought I had said it because I have said things very similar. But when you think about it in the context of journalism, it really is very worrying because it creates a feedback loop, right? I did a search this morning using a term that I knew I had used, quoting Astra, which is theft tech, but it fed me back. Gemini's AI led me back to these other AIs. as the sources for the wrong quote. So one wonders how we're ever going to get out of this house of mirror unless companies are forced to label AI-generated work, which they should be have to do.
0: And as you said, people like Yanis Varoufakis has whole YouTube channels that are not actually him, but are look like him.
7: Yeah, I mean, because I wrote a book called Doppelganger that looks at how this predicted this very future. Yanis reached out to me and I interviewed him about this absolutely uncanny phenomenon that he's dealing with that I think more and more people are going to be dealing with, where there are all of these videos that seem to be Yanis responding to daily events, do a good job of imitating his accent and so on. Yeah,
0: Naomi,
7: you can't get them to go away.
0: We're ending the show. I look forward to speaking.
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0: Hello and welcome to the Hudson Mohawk Magazine, broadcasting from the sanctuary for independent media on the unceded homelands of the Mohican people in Troy, New York. I'm Sina Bazila Hickey.
1: And I'm Jacob Boston. Today on the Hudson Mohawk Magazine, first, Blaze Bryant learns more about the New York State Department of Environmental Conversations expansion of outdoor recreation for people with disabilities. Then Sina Bazila Hickey talks to Bethany Yarrow of Waterfall Unity Alliance, about the Women's Water Walk to demonstrate against the proposed constitutional pipeline. Later on, Olivier Mullins-Richards speaks with the founders of Community Rising Project about their upcoming Black August cookout. After that, Willie Terry talks more with Shay Santiago, co-founder of Polished Inc., youth group in Troy, New York, about Juneteenth and the youth at the Troy Juneteenth Passport Freedom Cross Celebration. Finally, after the heat, smoke, and flooding effects of climate crisis, we hear from a youth speaking up. But first, here are the headlines.
0: The mayor of Altamont says double-stacked trains moved by Norfolk Southern through the village have caused safety concerns and damage to its historical library building. Mayor Carrie Dinian shared her concerns with federal regulators considering Norfolk Southern's merger with Union Pacific, a deal that would create the first truly cross-continental railroad in the U.S. Voorheesville has also expressed concerns over the new double-stacked trains. Norfolk Southern sued Voorheesville after the village tried to stop the railroad from building a crew-changing station near its own public library. Both villages owe much of their history, including their architecture, to the railroad industry.
1: Ranked Choice Voting Albany announced today that the Albany City Clerk has certified a citizen-initiated petition proposing an amendment to the Albany City Charter that would establish a single unified November general election for city offices using ranked choice voting. The petition was found to contain 2,624 valid signatures, exceeding the 2,402 signatures required for certification. Following the certification, either city council could vote to put the measure to the ballot for November 2027, or an additional 1,200 signatures from voters could be submitted.
0: The contractor hired to oversee the $100 million renovation of Albany International Airport is suing the Albany County Airport Authority, alleging major design deficiencies that delayed completion of the project by 2 years and led to millions of dollars in costs overrun. The Airport Authority disputed the allegations.
1: 143 elected officials in New York have now signed a letter to Senate Minority Leader Chuck Schumer and House Minority Leader Hakeem Jeffries urging ICE to be abolished.
0: An Illinois man says he was kicked out of the capital city rescue mission after he presented a petition for better living conditions at the South Pearl Street shelter. Devon Reed, 33, a former city council member from Evanston, has been walking eastward since March to raise awareness about economic issues, often chronicling his journey online. He sometimes camps out or stays in shelters. He got about 100 residents to sign a petition requesting four doors or curtains installed on the upstairs bedroom stalls, pest and rodent abatement, personal storage, extended time in the dormitories to sleep on weekends, and access during the day there for people who work overnight. It is asked for shower access in the mornings, Wi-Fi access, better case management, and additional benefits for residents who volunteer at the shelter.
1: University at Albany researchers have received $7.3 million in new federally funded grants to lead the way in exploring the toxic effects of wood smoke on firefighters and how DNA damage that accumulates over time contributes to cancer and other aging-related diseases.
0: WAMC is one media outlet that is reporting that the recent intense waterfall in the Capital District was the result of climate change. Such storms are becoming more intense as the atmosphere stores up energy given off by warming oceans.
1: Following the heavy rain and flooding that hit the area Wednesday, Rensselaer County Executive Steve McLaughlin is hopeful New York State will be eligible for disaster relief funding from the Federal Emergency Management Agency, or FEMA, to support recovery efforts.
0: The Duane Stewart School, a private institution in Rensselaer, is closing. The interfaith school serves students in pre-K through high school, formed in 1975 through the union of Kenwood Academy and St. Agnes School. And the Bethlehem School Board approved a plan to move from around 145 Duane Stewart School elementary students to different schools in an effort to balance enrollments and ease overcrowding.
1: Scott Singer, principal of the Maple Avenue Middle School in Saratoga Springs, resigned Thursday following his arrest by state police. He is charged with using money from the Saratoga Administrators Association Union for his personal gain while serving as its treasurer. That's it for the headlines.
0: For those of you just tuning in, you're listening to Hudson Mohawk Magazine. And to our first story, the New York State Department of Environmental Conservation, DEC, has been showcasing accessibility improvements at their sites for people with disabilities. And up next, Blaze Bryant shares more about their commitment and what they've done.
2: The Department of Environmental Conservation, or DEC, held a press event highlighting new adaptive equipment for people with disabilities at Five Rivers in Del Mar. This is part of a new initiative for Governor Kathy Hochul called These Lands Are For Everyone. Various state leaders discussed how they worked with the DEC to expand outdoor recreation for people with disabilities. We learn more about how these initiatives came together with Leah Akins.
3: I'm the statewide accessibility coordinator under the Americans with Disabilities Act for the Department of Environmental Conservation. And the department is very focused on providing accessibility recreation opportunities for all our visitors. And so that's what my position is. And so we're always looking for opportunities to get additional funding to add adaptations, ease access to the 5 million acres of land that we manage across the state. And today we're making announcement of a specific partnership that we had with the Department of Health, Disability and Health Program, and also through a grant with Love Our New York Lands. With that grant, we were able to deploy, I believe, 48 colorblind view scopes across the state so that people with colorblindness are able to see the full spectrum, be able to experience our fall colors, our outdoor spaces, as never before. Also, through the Department of Health, with funding, we were able to add mobility scooters at our education centers. We have one here today. Also, they supported us in our assessment and making sure that are these offerings we're able to keep closely to the accessibility standards with the equipment, the accessibility assessment equipment. We have things that are provided at our annual Get Outdoors and Get Together Day across the state, including things like archery assist stands for people that are not able to stand and use a bow. We have fishing aids. We have adaptive birding equipment, including a spotting scope and a viewing screen so that people that are not able to hold a monocular, have low vision, are able to see what many people see through binoculars, so are tremendous birds in the state. So we're looking for unique ways to be able to have people with disabilities, people across all abilities, to be able to have these experiences that our tremendous natural resources provide in the state.
4: That's awesome. What's available to someone like me who is totally blind?
3: We focus on building our trails, our facilities, to accessibility standards that include the firm, stable surfaces without obstruction for cane detection. Our accessible trails, all of our trails, we seek to keep clear of the brush. You know, we focus on that clear, you know, I've heard it called a refrigerator box, you know, to be able to move it along the trail so that we're able, so that a person that is not, has low vision or is blind is able to transverse that space and have the experience. We have an accessibility advisory committee that we work closely with, going out to sites, and we also work on maintaining the edge of a trail so that for cane detection, so that people can stay on the trail. So those are kind of some of the opportunities.
4: I love that. I mean, specific to the outdoor birding, I mean, obviously all the different birds have different sounds and whatnot. It'd be cool to see something in the future where you can put on headphones and get some sort of descriptions of what the different birds are and facts about them. I don't know. It's just a random thought that popped in my head as we've been talking here.
3: Absolutely. And through our These Lands Are For Everyone initiative that was launched by the governor this year, we're that specific focus to be expanding beyond many of these adaptations that are mobility focused and look towards the additional sensory tactile offerings. So we're looking at things like audio tours, as you say, you know, the audio opportunities, the Birdability initiative that's nationwide. We're looking at a lot of those, you know, those recommendations to be able to provide. So
4: final question for you is, what drew you to this work and what makes you get out of bed every day and do it?
3: Well, my background is environmental conservation, biology, and this opportunity, in addition to just really enjoying working with people, kind of brought it together. You know, the getting people outdoors, teaching, you know, giving the opportunity for us all to engage in the outdoors and our natural resources, it's what brings us together to take care of our environment and, you know, all its glory. So that's the inspiration.
4: Is there anything you want to add that I didn't think to ask you about?
3: One thing I want to highlight is our agency has an accessible recreation destinations map, which we provide to, as it's an interactive online map that provides the locations of all these accessible recreation destinations. You can zoom in, select it. It tells you exactly what the accessible features are, links you to our DEC website that provides the full information on our lands, where we also list those accessible features, descriptions, pictures. So that's provided online at on.ny.gov/accessiblerecmap. We have a QR code. You can Google DEC accessible recreation destinations, but that is where we're providing a central location of all this information and where we are providing these adaptive equipment.
2: The DEC has an advisory committee consisting of people with disabilities to provide recommendations for improving accessibility at their sites throughout the state. Earlier this week, two of their members, along with Aikens, spoke on a webinar hosted by the New York Association on Independent Living. Meg Lefebvre is paralyzed from a skiing accident when she was 18.
5: I got involved with the Accessibility Advisory Committee a few years ago because I was interested in advocacy for the first time. And I got to know somebody from the town of Keene, a very small town in the Adirondacks. And they were working on an outdoor accessible project. It's the Chapel Pond. I don't know if anyone here is familiar with that. But they were looking for someone to help move the project along. So I'm not a resident of Keene or an expert on making state lands accessible, but I think that's one of the main points I want to make, is that you don't have to be an expert to get involved or even have a specific project or direction in mind. You don't have to have ownership of it to start. But if we can all start thinking about accessible spaces in nature and outdoor recreation as a basic need and right, which I have really come to understand as one of mine to keep me balanced and healthy, we can help connect with the right people in our communities, identify projects, and help move them forward.
2: Katie Carroll is the Disability and Program Coordinator for the Association on Aging in New York. She is a member of the advisory committee who is legally blind.
6: This topic actually transcends the Americans with Disabilities Act. It's not the access and like the guidelines and the requirements that we're talking about don't just sit within that law. We also draw a lot from the Architectural Barriers Act, or ABA. I won't get into the detail, like the weeds on it, but the ABA is the law that covers the national parks. And we have a lot to learn from the national park system and all of its outdoors and all of the access projects being done there. So I just want to say that, yes, we are talking about stuff that's being driven by civil rights under the Americans with Disabilities Act, but is more than that. In case I didn't mention it earlier, I do want to say that in addition to older adults, well, really anyone of any age with a disability who requires access, because in aging services, we also serve caregivers, making sure that caregivers know about accessible programs and resources is incredibly important too, as people who think about how to just get out and do things with the people that they love and provide care to. And so if they know what they can access, that I just want to say, like, more than they need to know as well.
2: Accessibility at DEC sites falls under Title II of the ADA because it's a service provided by a state government. This is Blaze Bryant reporting for Hudson Mohawk Magazine.
1: I'd like to thank Blaze Bryant for their coverage. It is important that people of all walks of life, no matter anything, are accounted for and feel accounted for and welcome in their communities.
0: Constitution Pipeline, previously canceled following years of opposition and resubmitted in 2025 with support from President Trump, is a proposed pipeline to transport fracked gas through the northeast Pennsylvania to Schoharie County in New York. New opposition to this pipeline is forming, including a women's water walk. I spoke with one of the organizers to learn more. Walking has long been a powerful tool around peace movements. This form of activism uses physical presence, mindfulness, endurance, and is often done in community. As a response against the proposed Constitution Pipeline, a women's water walk has been organized, and Bethany Yarrow, board chair of Waterfall Unity Alliance, is one of the organizers of this walk and joins me now. Welcome to Hudson Mohawk Magazine.
7: Thank you so much, Sina. It's nice to be here with you again.
0: Good to have you back. This Constitution Pipeline would transport fracked gas from the northeast Pennsylvania to Schoharie County in New York. What should listeners know about this pipeline project?
7: Well, it's a proposed pipeline project that was rejected in 2016 by New York State using the 401 water certification process as a very grave threat to our waterways and our forests. And it was upheld, this rejection, in court for over 10 years. They tried to fight it. The pipeline was dead. And then day two of the current administration, the company was encouraged to refile and reopen this dead application. So now there is a reactivated application into FERC to revitalize this pipeline project, which would go through over 300 streams and wetlands and critical habitat areas and cut through, you know, the pristine forests of the Catskills and or the wild forests. And they're saying, in terms of the federal government, that really states have no right under the Clean Water Act. They're trying to remove this right of states to protect their water. And so this is fracked gas. It's a massive mega pipeline It's not destined for New York State. It's destined for New England, but there's no off-takers up there. And really, it's seen as a political tool right now that's been stated in front of Air Force One to, one, overturn the fracking ban in New York is like the key in that lock because it's such a high capacity. Also bring in heavy industry, data centers, and also really to overturn and remove the state's rights to protect their waters under the Clean Water Act. So the Constitution Pipeline is this test case right now that has national implications.
0: Williams, which is the company overseeing this pipeline, on their website, they say that this would be a safe and even sustainable future. What is the actual impact of having a fracked gas pipeline to a community and an ecosystem?
7: A lot of this pipeline is not going to be buried, so it can go overland, and we're in flood zones, and it's by the river.
0: Okay.
7: We all know that fracked gas pipelines can explode. We've had explosions here in Schoharie County before in Blenheim where people were killed in gas pipeline explosions, and we've seen it all over the country and the world, these huge explosions. But aside from the actual drilling fracking fields of Pennsylvania, which has destroyed the water tables there, which has caused brain lesions on children, and you can set your water on fire. I mean, we went through this with fracking, which is why it was banned in New York State, because it was so dangerous to the water. But the actual pipeline itself, it has these blow-off valves. So those are huge methane emissions, and they're deafening. They're really loud, and they go off. They're very disruptive, both to human and non-human species. And then there's also the compressor stations, which emit these toxins in the air. They create acid rain, localized acid rain in the area. And again, you get the same emissions at the compressor stations that you do at the fracking wells. A pipeline in and of itself is enough of environmental devastation. It cuts through the rivers and the trout streams, and it puts debris into the water. It goes over farmlands. And then these pipelines now, because they're so massive, also open the area to heavy industry. So it's now not just the health impacts of the pipeline itself. It's all that's coming with these pipelines as they're trying to overturn fracking, put in frack gas power plants to power AI data centers. You know, there's this whole cancer that's really spreading of just disease and extraction that's making the people sick, that's making the earth sick. And it's a part of that system locking us into this sickness. And we really need to move away. We're at a choice point, as we all know. So in this women's water walk that we're doing, we really are saying we want to choose a different future. We don't want this for our communities. And we do have the power to say no.
0: Can you talk a little bit about the development of the Peace Walk and how this planning came to be and why this felt like an appropriate response or one of the responses to the Constitution Pipeline?
7: The Women's Water Walk idea grew out of really a conversation that we had here. I mean, I live in Schoharie County, and I live on Panther Creek, and the pipeline's actually going over the headwaters of this creek, and I live right by a 120-foot waterfall that's really been a catalyst for a lot of this work. And so we got together to really think and talk about how we should respond. And I think that, you know, a lot of us are overwhelmed by all of the different areas that are breaking our hearts in this country and around the world. And that kind of trauma response is really frozen. A lot of people are frozen. What do I do? What can I do? They just see all of this happening, and it's so horrific. How do we actually do something? And so we were inspired by certainly the monks walking, who walked across the country, certainly by Junsun and the walks, the Pagoda Peace Pavilion and their walks for peace. But also the Waterfall Unity Alliance started as an organization in 2015 to stop the Constitution Pipeline. And it was a Native, non-Native coalition to bring people together to stand behind the prayer of the water to stop this pipeline. And so it really is an organization rooted in prayer. We came together and that just the idea was born that the women need to carry this prayer. It's the women who stand behind the water of life. And it's the women traditionally who hold this prayer of life. And men are certainly welcome to join us and to support the women. It's really time for the women to take on this role, which they have been doing over and over again in these movements across Turtle Island for the last over the last decade, Idle No More, Mauna Kea, Standing Rock, you know, these were all movements begun by women, the Bring the Salmon Home, the Women Wintu. There's so many women who are standing and standing for life. So we wanted to just walk our prayer. And right now, activism for me is about these conversations, town to town conversations. It's not like there's anyone coming to save us. I think we've seen that. We've seen that in Minnesota. You know, where people really had to organize themselves and their communities and say, what kind of community do we want to be and who do we want to be? And how do we really reach out to our neighbors and decide who we want to be as communities? And also we saw the power of music, you know, where people are just in the streets, flooding the streets with song and with love and with care. So that was the ethos that we wanted to bring to this walk. Of people being able to gather together, to sing together, and to walk their prayers. And instead of asking, like, well, you know, what can I do? To ask, like, well, what can I do? And at the very least, I can walk. I can walk for a mile. I can walk for 7 miles. I can walk for 2.5 weeks. I can talk to my neighbors, and we can have these conversations about how we are going to protect our communities and protect each other and protect our children. And we can really widen this tent. And so we're hoping that this outreach to the women to come and join us and to local communities, because we are the local communities, is an opportunity to really come together across the political spectrum, socioeconomics, racial, you know, the different areas. We're all affected by the water. New York City is affected by this decision in terms of overturning fracking, in terms of the filtration system for their waters, their air shed, the biodiversity shed, and the whole nation in terms of do states still have, will they have the right to protect their waters? Or will this right be reduced and removed via this fight over the Constitution pipeline?
0: The Women's Water Walk is taking place from September 19th to October 4th. But on August 8th, there is an activation prayer where folks from around the world will be taking part in this World Water Prayer. The website is womenswaterwalk.org, and waterfallunityalliance.org is where listeners can learn more about the organization that you're on the board of. What would you like to leave our listeners with?
7: Well, I'd like to leave them with an invitation to join us. 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And we didn't really talk about it, but on August 8th, we will be making this worldwide activation prayer for the water. And information for that is up at waterfallunityalliance.org. And Grandma Mona Palaka, who's Hopi, Tewa, and Havasupai, has really called for people to go wherever they are. To go to their local water or even to just to stand with a glass of water and to give thanks, to be grateful and acknowledge the water as life-giving, acknowledge the water as sacred and as something worth being protected. 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
0: Bethany Yarrow, thank you so much for representing Waterfall Unity Alliance and for speaking with me about the Women's Water Walk.
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0: Community Rising Project will be hosting the Black August Cookout on August 8th at the Prospect Park Pavilion. Up next, Olivier Mullins-Richard speaks with Marquetta and Tyrone McCants, the nonprofit founders, the founders of the nonprofit Community Rising Project, to learn more about what will take place.
8: Hello and welcome to the Hudson Mohawk Magazine. Today I'm here with Marquetta and Tyrone McCants, executive directors and co-founder of the Community Rising Project, a peer-led abolitionist nonprofit serving justice-impacted individuals and families across the Capital Region. We are here to talk more about the upcoming 5th Annual Black August Community Cookout happening Saturday, August 8th from 12 to 4 p.m. at Prospect Park Pavilion in Troy. Thank you all so much for being here.
9: Thank you for having us.
8: Yay. And so, I want to start off with if you can tell us a little bit about the Community Rising Project and the work that y'all do in the community.
10: Yes. So the Community Rising Project is an organization based right here in the heart of the Capital Region, where we focus on individuals and families that have been harmed by the policing systems around us. And in this economy and a nation that we are in today, we know exactly how harmful these policing systems are to everyone.
9: Mm-hmm. All right, we try to help everybody we can in the community as much as possible in the best way we can.
8: Yeah, thank you so much for the work that you do. And I have enjoyed like doing art and healing activities with y'all. So thank you very much.
10: Of course.
9: Problem.
8: And so for listeners who are not familiar with Black August, can you provide some historical context and why it's important to celebrate?
10: Yeah, of course. So Black August is originated in the California penal system in the 1970s. It's exactly significant because in the new African nation's struggle for justice and liberation, there's so many things that have happened throughout the month of August, ranging from Black liberation movements to freedom rebellions, throughout going back to the slave rebellions. So there's so many things that we want to say that we're still fighting for freedom, and this.

0: Love training that. Tool. Just all types of community renders. The public, no.
1: There's going to be a free clothing store.
0: Yeah, free clothing store.
1: Along with free household items. We'll have a backpack giveaway.
2: Lovely.
1: And also a couple of raffles. So that's something new this year.
0: Mm-hmm. Some nurses or something like
1: all
0: that.
1: Types of games. Yep, we've got some nurses coming out, mm-hmm. providing some resources. So we've actually got a lot more this year. This is our fifth one. We're so excited. We have been able to say that we are pairing with a lot of organizations that want to be partnered with us. Mm-hmm. And they want to be partnered with us, but not because we're, a huge organization, mm-hmm. but because we're doing the little things for the community, and it's not about us. It's mm-hmm. about being able to say that we're giving all these resources back free.
2: Yeah.
1: Everything is that we're offering right now is free for the community, mm-hmm. and we want people to come out, enjoy, have a good time. We've actually got some workshops planned as well.
2: Nice.
1: Troy for Black Lives is planning something huge for us. So we're really excited about what's happening this year.
3: Yeah, that's awesome. I feel like there is a lot to enjoy, and people will be able to take home valuable knowledge, but also, material things that can help support their families and their well-being. So, and that's, again, really amazing, I think, in any time, but especially right now. So,
1: absolutely.
0: Especially if you're new in the area and, mm-hmm. don't know what's going on in my area, you can find out things.
3: Yeah, absolutely. And it's always, a very welcoming and fun time. Do you have a couple organizations off the top of your head that you know are coming?
1: So I'm glad you mentioned that, because so we will have you guys there.
3: Yes.
1: And that is always exciting. We also have the PHS coming as well.
3: Yes, yeah.
1: So we are excited to have them. They will, I'm hoping, will be offering acupuncture for us.
3: Fingers
1: crossed and Reiki. So we're excited about that. And we, as Tyrone mentioned, we've got DJ Mr. CEO, who has offered to donate and volunteer his time to DJ our entire event. So we are super excited about that. Mm-hmm. And then, like you said, we've got Collar City Pride,
3: lovely.
1: Who is going to do our Narcan training.
3: Awesome.
1: Shout out to them. And we also have, Allergy.
3: Who's doing the Know Your Rights?
1: So Know Your Rights is going to be done through Troy for Black Lives as well as us.
3: Mm-hmm.
1: So it will be a combination. And there's so much happening.
3: Yeah, that sounds
1: it's hard
3: like
1: to think
3: so
1: of everyone.
3: Much.
1: But we are just, like I said, this is the fifth one, and we wanted to make sure that we did it bigger and so much better and so much more healing options.
0: Oh, don't forget about the school supplies. We're getting free book bags.
3: Yes.
0: And school supplies. So.
3: Lovely. Yeah, back to school is almost around the corner.
1: Yes.
3: And so aside from the really amazing and invaluable community connections that, I made while attending and that other people made, my favorite part is the cooking. Chef Marquita, do you mind letting us, giving us a little intel on what to expect there?
1: Well, this year it will be definitely a little exciting.
3: Mm-hmm.
1: So we've got all our usuals, hamburgers, hot dogs, and maybe some roasted vegetables and stuff like that.
3: Mm-hmm.
1: But this year, expect some barbecue chicken and maybe even some barbecue ribs might be on the list.
3: Okay.
1: For those who have not had my ribs, it is a treat. So get there early. They may be gone fast.
3: Yes, that is a fact. Yes, I always feel like I always leave with a full belly and a full heart. So I'm, very excited. Looking forward to next Saturday with y'all. Is there any support that y'all need, for the day, for the big day next Saturday?
1: We definitely need support. We need help with book bag supplies first and foremost, and we can always use more book bags, but definitely we need to fill as many book bags as we can.
3: Mm-hmm.
1: We know that there's so many families that are in need this year more than ever, and we want to be able to provide the support that they need. So, whether it's $5, or a dollar, we'll take it.
3: Yes.
0: If you want to donate some hot dogs, burgers, buns, or either some drinks, any beverages, feel free.
3: Lovely. And

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1: 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Yes.
0: Lovely. Nice. Great contact points, and hope there are peeps that can, you know, help us make that happen and make sure the back to school season is really, you know, impactful for students and their families. And yeah, as you mentioned before, the Sanctuary for Independent Media will be there, aka me, and I'll be giving out air purifiers on a first come first serve basis. So we hope to see you there. And yeah, it looks like that's our time. But thank you so much, Tyrone and Marquita, for spending time with us.
1: I look forward to seeing everybody on August 8th.
0: And that's at the
2: Prospect Park. Please come and enjoy yourselves.
0: Yes.
1: Yes.
0: August 8th, 12 to 4 p.m., Prospect Park Pavilion. Right on, in Troy, New York. See you there. This interview was done with Tyrone and Marquita McCants of Community Rising Project. And if you would like to get in touch with them further, you may reach them at www.crpny.org or via email, thecommunityrisingproject@gmail.com. Or in person next Saturday, August 8th at Prospect Park, Troy, New York, from 12 to 4 p.m. for the 5th annual Black August Cookout. Thank you.
3: That Community Rising Project's Black August Cookout will take place on Saturday, August 8th at Prospect Park Pavilion from 12 to 4 p.m. And you'll see the sanctuary represented as well as People's Health Sanctuary.
4: Up next, Willie Terry talks more with Shay Santiago, co-founder of Polished Inc., youth group in Troy, New York, about Juneteenth and youth at the Troy Juneteenth Passport Freedom Cross Celebration. This is part two of their conversation.
5: So, how important do you think it is for the young people to understand their history?
6: It is very important. If you don't understand your history, how do you know where to go if you don't understand where you've been? That is one of the foundations that they have set forth for us. Without knowing how our ancestors were able to give and make it through the fight, for example, my mother and father, they're from Birmingham, Alabama. So, and my mother was an educator. So, with that being said, when we would go back home and visit, we got the history lesson. We all the time were always informed that we as a people, we can't just be, not to say to be mediocre, but we always have to strive for excellence at all times. And when we do so, then it shows that we care about ourselves, we care about our brethren, and we are trying to just go ahead and lift them up and going forward.
5: Answer one of my questions. Because I was going to ask you, who has the responsibility to
6: teach? We do. Everyone. Anyone that is here living and breathing and has breath in their body has to be. We're all so a walking history. We can't rely just. First off, we can't. It's sad to say we can't necessarily rely on the public school system currently that we have. We have to, and it starts in our home. It starts with events such as this that happen and take place, and not just during February, but it is something that has to take place 365 days of the year. And that is very important that throughout the course of the year we are maintaining and gaining the knowledge of what has taken place, because if we don't understand what has happened, like we said prior, in the past, we won't understand how we would if the situation or the circumstance comes again, how we're going to move forward. For example, back during COVID, we had, very privileged out there to take place in some of the marches that even took place here downtown in Troy with the Black Lives Matter and the movement. And they went out there, and that's a beautiful cause that they have, and they were able to begin marching again. Where did we see the marching and the civil disobedience? We saw that with Dr. Martin Luther King. So that is an example of our ancestors, those who came before us. They already paid the price. They showed us what will work. All we have to do is continue and strive and going forward. We can use the same outlets that they had utilized so we can get our voices heard.
5: Just one last question.
6: Yes.
5: Just tell me something about you.
6: Something you. About me? Oh, well, me, myself, I am, like I said, my family is from Birmingham, Alabama, and so our roots run real deep. My husband is from the Bronx, and between the two, and he is of Puerto Rican descent, with us coming together ourselves, our family is rich and diverse in culture. And, you know, when it comes to being able to go ahead and their struggle correlates, and, you know, at the end of the day, we all came from the motherland. So we all have a similar struggle in the fight of being received here in America as just human. And so we try to teach our daughter and our son the purpose of being able to succeed here. It is a privilege that many come from all over to achieve many goals here. For us, you know, we're just a working family here, a state employee. My husband's also a worker of the state. We believe in God, God first and foremost. And my pastor is the wonderful Dr. Damone Paul Johnson at Metropolitan in Albany. And my aunt is here, and we also on the Freedom Trail today was from Amy Zion, the wonderful pastor. We spoke with him also earlier today. So our family just, you know, we just strive to keep God first because it makes life a lot easier when you have him and we can achieve and accomplish all goals with him. And for me, myself, you say something about myself, just try to keep the culture and the message alive that at some point in the day, we all have to see the Father. So we're all going to be held accountable, and he's going to ask, did you love your brother? And hopefully he'll say, well done, thy good and faithful servant. You did. You shined the light on your necks. You tried to help lifting as we climb. And in the end, it's going to crown the work.
5: All right, thank you.
6: Oh, no, thank you. Thank you for coming out here today.
5: I'm going to just get a picture.
7: What really happened in this country during that period of enslavement, during the Middle Passage, and during all the other events that happened following that. We did not get freedom in 1865. We got freedom from chattel slavery. But we are not free yet, folks. And you have to know that. Don't let people convince you that we are free, because we aren't. We were traumatized as Black people since the beginning of all of this, from the Middle Passage on down to now. I'm not going to stand here and tell you that we're free, because we are all traumatized because of all the oppression that has occurred in this country against Black people.
8: You better speak, Dr. Green.
9: Talk that truth.
8: This is what I'm talking about. Tell the truth.
7: That you have to work for that freedom.
8: Yes.
7: Because we who believe in freedom, we cannot stop. The other thing I want to mention is in doing that history and everything that's to follow, you must know that in New York State, they recently passed a reparations bill, which will set up a reparations Commission. And at that I want all of you to be a part of that, because when they start looking at the impact of enslavement and the other oppressive forces, they need to talk to you, okay? So make sure you watch, contact the center. We will be out there trying to get your comments and your concerns so they be registered with that commission, so then they can go forward with their work to make sure we make the kinds of changes that are absolutely necessary.
9: And we got to stop blaming ourselves for all the things that have happened to us.
10: Slingshot,
9: we didn't do it by ourselves.
10: Donasia,
11: and there's a lot of people that've been writing about that, about the psychological experience.
9: Right, and we have like today here at the celebration, we have what we call the learning walk. History walk, and we are going to use this. We're going to use this in the community to show people what happened to us, and to have some discussions about it. And they need to know what they need to do. Okay, nobody else can do it for us but us. Okay, and all the things that we've been doing. Oh, sounds good. That's my thing.

0: That last voice that you heard was the late Dr. Alice Green. That last part of that recording by Willie Terry was from June 15th, 2024, before her passing. The part before that, that was this year's Juneteenth celebration, the final part of Willie Terry's Freedom Crawl celebration, a part of the Troy Juneteenth Passport Project with multiple stops. You can hear the more people from that at our website, mediasanctuary.org.
1: Recently, the effects of heat, smoke, and flooding have largely affected communities in New York, further reminding us of how serious the impacts of climate change can be. Up next, we bring you a segment where a youth spoke up on the topic. The story first aired in 2023.
2: This Thursday, November 30th, the Renewable Heat Now campaign is hosting a gathering of youth climate leaders from across New York State to advocate for a sustainable and equitable future. Today, we are joined by Colin Ricker from Sleepy Hollow, New York, who is the youngest person scheduled to speak at the press conference in Albany on Thursday. Colin, welcome to the Hudson Mohawk Magazine.
3: Hello.
2: Colin, how did you get invited to speak at this event called Youth Climate Leaders Unite for the New York Heat Act?
3: Well, I talked at this thing called, Mothers Up Front. And basically I just like said a few things that came to mind. And the guy was like, hey, dude, you want to talk at this thing? And I was like, yeah, sure.
2: And do you remember what you said at the Mothers Out Front event that you were at?
3: So by the time I get my driver's license, there will be no more glaciers in Glacier National Park, and that this will affect kids more than grown-ups. And we're going to, just a big thing.
2: And you were recently at Glacier National Park. Can you tell me about your trip there?
3: Yeah, so I was with some of my friends, and then at the very end, I saw this video, so.
2: Colin, how old are you? Where do you live? And what do you think you're going to say? What is going to be your message on Thursday?
3: Basically, I'm just going to repeat the stuff that I said at the Mothers Up Front thingy.
2: And when you say this thing about, by the time you have your driver's license, so you're 10 now, is that correct?
3: So yes? By 2030, there will be no more glaciers.
2: In Glacier National Park. And what, when you think about that, what does that mean to you?
3: Technically more like give or take, but yeah.
2: What does that mean to you when you say that?
3: Basically that we're totally making a nice national park, lose the meaning of its name, for one.
2: Uh-huh. When you think about climate change, what do you think, besides Glacier National Park, what do you think, how else do you think climate change will affect young people in the coming years?
3: Well, for one thing, the skies will be green every day.
2: What do you mean?
3: There was bad air quality, in the spring. This is the skies were green, so yeah.
2: You mean because of the forest fires?
3: Yeah.
2: Do you learn about climate change in school?
3: Not really.
2: Rachel, you are Colin's mom. I think you said that he made these remarks at the Mothers Out Front event at the Hudson Valley Writers Center maybe a month or so ago. What is the idea of, pushing on your local representation, your assemblyperson, Shimsky, to stand up for fighting for more climate change policy?
4: It felt like very much an adult event. It was mostly adults and mostly adults speaking. And it was sort of interesting, I thought, when Colin said what he said, because the kids had been mostly quiet. And I think, and like Colin said, I don't think they're talking about it that much at school. And I think there's a fear of talking about the climate crisis with this age group. But clearly they are very much aware of what's going on. As Colin mentioned, the skies were yellow and green last spring, and I think they weren't allowed to go outside Well, at school, so they're very aware of what's going on, and I think sort of not sort of shielding them from this or assuming that they're not paying attention or that this isn't a concern of theirs is short-sighted. So it was like really interesting to see that, and honestly I hadn't really heard Colin talk about it before, so it was I mean, as someone who was there witnessing it, I was also surprised and really proud that he said what he said to you know, such a important legislator in our region. And I think that that's what has to be done, like that he kind of like pushed her and she had to kind of address the fact that you know, this is something that's affecting kids, maybe even more so than adults, and that should also be recognized, and they should be part of the conversation as well. I've opened it up for questions, and like mostly it was just adults. I think there was an assumption that the kids were just there in the background, but like he really, I think I was surprised that he wanted to say something and that he had been thinking about it. I take my kids to these national parks every summer, and like it's sort of unclear sometimes how, you know, it's a lot of work and it's like kind of it can be pretty stressful. I flew across country with like all of my camping gear and two children this summer, and like there's definitely moments when it's like maybe we should just be going to like a beach resort like everyone else, you know. And so you're not sure, like,
3: we do that this time because we visited a
4: little bit. You're still going on a camping adventure this summer. But, you know, you don't really know how, whether it's worth it, like all this effort to show them these things. And so it was a really cool experience that clearly it's having an impact on him. And he's like kind of thinking about it and, you know, hopefully appreciating. I mean, the sort of, I think the ironic thing is we got to Glacier National Park. And the wildfire smoke in late August in Montana was intense enough that it was hard. The visibility wasn't great. So we actually couldn't clearly see glaciers because the smoke was really making it difficult to see. But, you know, at least they did get to see them because, like Colin mentioned, there is a lot of information in the park about how this is, like, part of their concern is that these glaciers are melting and it's happening pretty quickly, so...
2: Colin, you, with all of these trips to national parks that your mom takes you on, I believe you are quite the junior ranger. What is a junior ranger, and how many badges do you think you have by now?
3: Well, junior ranger is sort of someone who, like, protects the park, but doesn't really do it as, like, a job, like an official job. I'd say I have about, like, 20, give or take, badges.
2: So that means you've been to 20 national parks already?
3: There's probably, more, because, like, there were some where I just, like, didn't feel like doing the packet, because, like, I was just, like, you know, or there was, like, a few that I went to when I was really young.
4: And not only are national parks, some are state historic districts and state parks.
3: Yeah.
4: But he has a lot.
2: That's amazing. So back to this event on Thursday. The event is organized, the rally is organized to demand climate action and the inclusion of the New York Heat Act in Governor Kathy Hochul's executive budget. Now, those are some really big words, but basically, what is the call? What is your call for on Thursday?
3: I mean, I'm just, like, basically with all the other people just trying to get Governor Hochul to, like, include the thing in her budget.
2: Colin, is there anything that I didn't ask you about that you want to make sure our audience knows?
3: No, not really.
2: How about you, Rachel? Is there anything that I didn't ask you about that you want to make sure that our audience knows?
4: Colin, are you nervous to talk? To be the youngest person speaking?
3: No, not really. When I get downstairs, grab some chips.
4: Are you, like, I'm curious, like, were you nervous to speak in front of the Assemblywoman when at that event? Or, like, how did you feel?
3: No comment.
4: You weren't nervous? Well. And why did you decide to speak?
3: Mostly because, like, I mean, I had to make a statement and, like, some kids have to say something.
2: And you felt like all the adults were speaking up and none of the kids were, so it was time for you to have your voice be heard?
3: Yeah.
0: That was an interview from our archives as we are thinking about climate catastrophe, we wanted to hear from some young activists, and it does start pretty young. That was 10-year-old Colin Ricker speaking with Elizabeth EP Press back in 2023. And that's our show. We hope you've enjoyed this episode of Hudson Mohawk Magazine. I'm Sina Bazila-Hickey.
1: And I'm Jacob Boston, also your engineer for tonight. We thank all our volunteers who made today's episode possible. That is shouts to Blaze Bryant, Olivier Mullins-Richard, Willie Terry, and Elizabeth EP Press.
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1: 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Oh.
0: Hey, we're Oshun from New York City. 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